0: preview this game in depth. 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
0: Welcome back to Cardinals Stadium here in Eudora. This game is so important. It's so big, in fact, we have to go outside the press box to be broadcasting this game. We're up on the roof of the press box, but it is a great night for football. In fact, this game is very important. As I said earlier, one team is trying to end a losing streak to these guys. The series dates all the way back to 2004, which Hayden won the game 42-6. Fourth all-time meeting between these two schools. Hayden leads the series 3-0. You got to go back to last time they played, and that was the 2025 season opener at Hayden, in which the Wildcats defeated the Cardinals 28-6. Let's take a look at both teams individually. Let's start with Hayden. 12-1 last year, their third straight season as the Class 3A football state runners-up, losing to Andale for the second consecutive season. They are the preseason number 2 team in Class 3A and preseason number 7 in the state of Kansas. Head coach of the Wildcats is Bill Arnold. He is in his 20th year and will coach his 230th game with Hayden. His current record sits at 177-52. A couple key players we're going to look out for. Junior quarterback Riker Tetuan takes over as the starting QB, taking over the legendary career of Connor Hanukkah, who is a walk-on QB at KU, which they are actually going on right now as we speak. So we'll have some game updates from Lawrence as well as some other scores from around the area in the high school levels. But this is now Riker's team. Riker didn't throw very much and played very minimal minutes. Got to see a little bit of time in the sub-state championship game against Santa Fe Trail, but now this is the time for him to step up and be the man under center. Also, senior Mason Becker. He kicked a lot last year, as you may know. He kicked a couple field goals, has been recruited and looked at by a couple schools, i.e. Nebraska and UCLA. They were taking a peek at him. But last year, mostly he played wide receiver and cornerback. He will still be in that cornerback position, but this year he is now managing the backfield as he is running back number 1 on the depth chart. Moving over to the opponents, the Eudora Cardinals. They were very successful last year, 9-2. Their only loss in the regular season was to Hayden until they lost in sectionals to get loss number 2. They are preseason number 6 in Class 4A, and they are looking for revenge from a year ago. The head coach of the Cardinals is Drew Steffen, and he is in his 5th year and will coach his 41st game with Eudora. His record with the Cardinals is 26-14. One key player that we're going to look at is senior running back Grayson Moody. He led the team in rushing yards last year with about 1,200 yards, along with a few touchdowns, but he is going to be the man managing the backfield for Eudora to hopefully lift the Cardinals to a season-opening victory. I now turn it over to Chuck Spurlock, who is sitting right next to me as I'm taking a little stroll over to him. Chuck, this one should be an exciting ball game.
12: Yes, as you mentioned already, this is a rematch of the season opener last year, which Hayden came out victorious, and I'm sure the Cardinal fans and Cardinal team is eyeballing this game and have been since it was on the schedule probably late last year or in the summertime. But a good matchup. Eudora, I believe they were this week in the 8-10 varsity all-class poll that they do in the Kansas City metropolitan area with some Missouri schools. Missouri kicked off last week, so, but Eudora came in at number 25, and according to a lot of the, I say the Keisha-covered crew that covers the state of Kansas for Keisha in online writing and things like that, they have tabbed Eudora as probably the projected top seed for 4A in the east side this season. But they finished, as you said, 9-2 last year, returning 7 starters on offense and defense. So it's going to be a interesting game, a fun game to kick off the season for both schools.
0: What are a couple of guys that you're looking out for in this matchup? I know we talked about Mason, I know we talked about Riker, but on Hayden's side, who else do you think will step out and, you know, be big for Bill Arnold's squad?
12: I think Logan Power is moving into a new position. It's not that he didn't play a lot last year, but he's now going to be on the offensive side of the ball, maybe featured a little bit more when they do decide to throw the ball. He's going to be out at wide receiver for, I believe it's wide receiver. Am I right on that? Yes, I am. Logan Power coming back last year, a defensive stalwart for Hayden, led him with 44, had 44 tackles, 34 of those were solo tackles, had 5 interceptions, had 11 catches for 159 yards a year ago with 2 touchdowns. So that's one senior returner that they're going to be counting on a lot. Mar Barnett, he's moving, he's going to, may see him running the ball tonight a little bit. But he's a defensive tackle and a running back. You don't see that much in high school football. Jace Wolf, trying to remember if you mentioned him, a halfback, and he's an inside linebacker, so he plays both ways for the Wildcats. He's a returning senior coming in at 6 foot, 190 pounds, so also plays basketball, but Jace is an integral part to the team this year.
0: All right, when we come back, we will take a look at games from around the area, including games from the college and professional levels. That's all coming up next. 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
0: And we welcome you back atop Cardinal Stadium. We got about 44 minutes before kickoff. Yours truly, Drew Olson, along with Chuck Spurlock and our producer, engineer, Garner Cowdery. Well, we've got some games that we're going to look at from around the area, including games actually from the college level. No professional games will go on. That will all start next week, as we will discuss those when we are at Seaman High School. That is where the location will be, where we will be at for a rematch of a shootout last year between Baser Linwood and the Seaman Vikings. But now let's take a look from games around the area. We're actually going to go back to last night to recap the game between a classic Topeka rivalry between Highland Park and Topeka High. Again, the final score for that game, if you didn't listen to it or didn't go to the game itself, it was Topeka High still maintaining the winning streak over Highland Park, 21 in a row, or 21 years straight. I believe it's now 16 in a row, and they won that one 33-6. Chuck, what were some key takeaways from that game last night?
12: I think throughout the game, we just started to see the size of Topeka High's line just take over the game. I believe we saw Topeka High run for about 301 yards on offense. And so when you run for 300-plus yards, you're probably going to be doing really well in the game, and they were able to do that. And, I mean, Highland Park attempted there in the first part of the game to chew up a lot of the clock possession-wise, but with multiple injuries, I think, or not injuries, just cramps and things like that, I think they had a lot of players. We were talking the last three or four possession or three or four plays that Highland Park had the ball. They had eight or nine, maybe 10 players on the field. I don't know if it's because they couldn't get somebody to get out there to run, but or
0: guys were hurt,
12: whatever it may be. But Topeka High showed their muscle and continued that streak against the Highland Park Scots last night.
0: All right, now let's take a look at some games from around the area that you might be attending yourselves. Let's start with the first one. At home in Topeka, it is Piper versus Topeka West. Piper last year was 5-5 last season, losing in regionals to Ottawa. They are preseason number 20 in Class 5A. They actually bumped up from 4A now to 5A. And then Topeka West, they are 1-8 last season, lost in round one to the state champs Salina Central. But they do get a lot of returners back. I mean, Josiah Wilkie is one that I was looking at. You got Nas Williams-Brown, most likely going to be running back number one. And then Prince Lassiter, the big boy tight end guy that you want out there, as well as him playing on the defensive line. They got some guys. It's just the competition for 5A has just been really tough for them. What does it take for Topeka West to pull off a big win over Piper?
12: I think, as you said, they rely on the number one running back for the squad, Nas Williams-Brown. Also, senior Damon Webb is in the backfield. And Prince Lassiter, not only as a tight end, but defensive end, I think they can rely on him, not on both sides of the ball. And you've probably heard more about Prince Lassiter during the winter sports season during basketball, but he's starting to receive considerable recruiting interest from a lot of D1 and D2 schools for football, and it's just his size, and I think coaches are looking at what he could fill out and become as he gets into college. They get him on a weight program and those kind of things. But those three guys, I'm sure they're going to be relying on them a lot offensively, and then, of course, Lassiter for his defense and putting pressure on the quarterback as well as stuff in the run game.
0: Seaman versus DeSoto. In fact, this is probably a good thing for us to kind of talk about it because we have Seaman next week. But the Vikings were 3-6 last year under Jared Swafford, lost in round one to Liberal. They are preseason number 24 in Class 5A. They are now on the east side of the bracket when it comes to playoffs now. They originally were on the west side and also Topeka West as well. Now they are on the east. Offense is mainly intact last year. Josh Brown is back. You got Quentin Morbeck coming back as well as Cale Ketter. So that is a big plus for this Seaman Vikings team. But they face off against DeSoto last year. And last year, the DeSoto Wildcats were 7-3 on the campaign, lost in regionals to the eventual runner-up in Class 5A in Baser Linwood. They are preseason number 9 in Class 5A. And the Wildcats also return almost everyone on the offensive side of the ball. Chuck, I mean, the Vikings look good on paper, but what do they need to do to pull off a big win over DeSoto on the road?
12: Well, the interesting thing about that game is it kicks off here in about 10 minutes. They push that kickoff back 30 minutes to 7:30 tonight. And the other thing is it takes place about, 6 to 8 miles to the east of us here in Eudora.
0: 10-15 minutes on a drive down K-10?
12: Depending on the traffic on K-10 or if there's construction. And us in Topeka, we know about construction. The city colors of Topeka is orange.
0: Orange and white.
12: it's going to be a tough season opening game for Seaman coming off that 3-6 record you talked about. But I know they're wanting to bounce back. They've got a lot of returners that had a lot of opportunity to play varsity ball. Led by the quarterback, senior Cale Ketter. And all of his statistics, I'll talk about a lot of those statistics next week when we are there at Seaman High covering the Baser-Linwood matchup. But all of his statistics were compiled in just 8 games instead of 9 because he had an emergency appendectomy on the week of playoffs, the first round last year. So he didn't get to play in that playoff game. So he had some great passing numbers that came only in 8 games instead of 9, but he's got a couple of senior wideouts that are his main targets, Coy Barda and Josh Brown, leading the way, almost exact amount of yardage on receiving for both of those seniors. And then junior Quentin Moravac, who exploded on the scene as a – actually played a little bit as a freshman, really played well last year as a sophomore, and he enters his junior campaign as the number one running back for the Seaman Vikings.
0: Next game up on my list is Turner versus Shawnee Heights. Shawnee Heights was 4-5 last year, but lost in round one to St. James Academy. The T-Birds are preseason number 18 in Class 5A. They face off against Turner. The big thing for the T-Birds, they lost a lot, especially when it comes to the offensive side of the ball. Two big factors, one of them being the quarterback, Aiden Scott, who was over at Washburn, and then Tyron Parker, who was their leading receiver, didn't play much last year because he left school early to go and join Lance Leipold's squad at KU, which he might be seeing a little bit of playing time if that goes the way it will, and hopefully in Lawrence, as many KU fans would love to have that happen. But, I mean, it's very early in the ballgame, and we'll give you an update from Lawrence in just a few moments. Turner 1-8 last season. They were eliminated in round one to St. Thomas Aquinas, who they dropped to Class 4A. And it just seems like almost every year that the Golden Bears, the Turner, they always have to rebuild, and it looks like it's another rebuilding year. So what does Shawnee Heights need to do to beat Turner this year? And I know last year they played Turner close.
12: I know you mentioned graduation of Aiden Scott. They lost a lot of starters and key players offensively, skilled position players, but they're returning a couple of wide receivers, senior Dallas Owens and Javon Williams, and then they got a couple of senior offensive linemen, Will Skaggs and Evan Jones, anchor that offensive line. The defense is going to be led by linebacker Christian Labrador, who led the team in tackles last season, and then senior Brody Daniels, along with Javon Williams, are controlling the defensive backfield as cornerback and safety. And then quarterback that's taken over for the previously mentioned Aiden Scott is senior Colby Kutcher, and he takes over. And then Trone Purvis returns as the running back. He had the bulk of the carries. He'll see the bulk of the carries. We were calling the game a year ago when they played Seaman, and it was his biggest game of the season. He ran for about 140 yards in that contest a year ago. So they're going to be relying on him. Coach Swift will be counting on Trone and Colby to lead the way offensively for the T-Birds.
0: Another game we'll look at is Washburn Rural versus Cape and Mount Carmel. They had to take the two-hour drive down to Wichita. Washburn Rural 6-4 last year, lost in regionals to Wichita Northwest. The Junior Blues are preseason number 12 in Class 6A. Man, Metallica just wants to overpower me, Chuck.
12: Hey.
0: Not a bad song.
12: When Metallica comes on, and now we get the guitar riff there right in our microphones for you at home.
0: Anyway, for Washburn Rural, Jaden Baum is back in the backfield, and this time Gavin Vantile, after taking over during the last couple of weeks of the season, he now takes over that starter role for John Hoytel. Cape and Mount Carmel, they were 12-1. They were the Class 4A state champions. They now move to 5A this year, and they're preseason number 4 in Class 5A and number 19 in the state of Kansas. Tough game for the Junior Blues. What do they need to do to beat the Crusaders?
12: Well, the interesting thing, just talking about Washburn Rural, and if you are a Rural fan listening to the game tonight, they've got a tough schedule. Coach Bueller, he's not afraid to play some tough games, and here's one that I believe they're going up to Omaha later this season, and obviously in the Centennial League they'll face Perennial Power Manhattan in league play. But here they are traveling down to Wichita to face those defending, as you said, 4A state champions Cape and Mount Carmel, and the exit lights from Metallica are blaring loud. But anyway,
0: are we in Blacksburg, Virginia?
12: I'm waiting for the lunch pail to come out. If you know college football, you understand the lunch pail. But anyway, sorry, I just chased a college football rabbit. Junior Blues coming off a 6-4 season last year. They got some returning starters. You mentioned Jaden Baum. He's going to get the bulk of the rushes from the backfield. Gavin Vantile, you said, taking over for John Hoytel to graduation. As you said, Gavin came in and filled in after Hoytel suffered an injury. I believe that was at Junction City last season.
0: Correct.
12: Vantile was one of the starting wide receivers So he had some action on offense last year. And the other interesting thing about Gavin, he was the All-Centennial League first-team punter. He averaged almost 38 to 40 yards per punt. So, a threat in the special teams as well, hopefully in the offensive outburst this season for the Junior Blues. And then senior defensive end Stephen Cantrell will be anchoring that defense for the Junior Blues as they have a difficult opening game tonight down in Wichita against Capon Mount Carmel.
0: Perry LeCompton, they go to Rossville to face off against the Bulldogs. Rossville, 11-2 last year, lost to Sterling in a tough heartbreaker in the Class 1A state title game. Came down to the waning seconds before they ran it in. They are the top dog in 1A, preseason ranked number one in the class. Perry LeCompton last year was 2-7, lost in regionals to Sabetha, lost in regionals to Santa Fe Trail. I'm getting ahead of myself. They are the preseason number 19 in Class 3A. This one could be a pretty close game between the two. What do you expect the Bulldogs to do against the Cause, and what do they need to do to actually get a win?
12: Well, Perry LeCompton coming in as the road team. Rossville does what Rossville does. And so Perry LeCompton's going to need to eliminate mistakes. I'm sure Rossville's wanting to come back after that runner-up finish last year and a heartbreaker to Sterling. I believe it was 35-34, if I remember correctly. We were there at the game in Hutchinson before we prepared for the Hayden Championship game a year ago. And so Rossville returning senior Charlie Chance on the offensive and defensive line, senior Cale Horgan at running back and linebacker. Easton Webb is anchoring, a senior also on the offense and defensive line. And then Cale Horak, wide receiver. And then Landon Lewis will be the quarterback for the Bulldogs. And so I'm sure coaching staff there in Rossville is going to have the boys ready tonight for that season opener against Perry LeCompton. And I know, and we're going to talk about a game here, I'm foreshadowing, neither coach, Rossville's coach, and I'll go ahead and give it away, Silver Lake's coach, they are coaching staffs. They're not going to let the guys look ahead to next week, because next week is the proverbial war on 24, but they're going to be concentrating on tonight, Rossville on Perry LeCompton.
0: Speaking of going down Highway 24, Silver Lake faces off against St. Mary's. Okay, now I'm getting three doors down, blaring over the speakers. Anyway, Silver Lake was 7-3 last year, lost in regionals to Sabetha. They're the preseason number four team in Class 2A. Kipton Kruger, basically the guy this year, as he took over for Ben Renfro on literally the first snap of week one between them and Rossville, and then never lost a job. St. Mary's, on the other hand, is 3-6 last season, lost in round one to these same Eagles. They're preseason number seven in Class 1A. In fact, yeah, I said 1A. They dropped from 2A to 1A. So they will be in the same, the same district as well with Rossville rather than being with Silver Lake. A lot of turnover from the offense from a year ago. So what do the Eagles need to do in this ball game to kind of get the momentum on their side as they have the War on 24 coming up in just a few days?
12: Well, as you talked about, I think it's going to start with that sophomore quarterback, Kipton Kruger. He threw for over 2,000 yards and 16 touchdowns as a freshman. And as you said, came in to the opening game of his career as a freshman, and he's not playing a team that he was playing their rival, Rossville, a year ago, and led them. Remember that we called that game in 28-27 in overtime. Rossville was able to pull out the victory, but Kipton Kruger is going to be the one that Silver Lake relies on offensively. And I'm sure there's going to be other weapons, whether it be in the backfield or at wideout positions, that Kruger will be throwing the ball to, exhibiting that arm that he had last year.
0: Now let's move on to the college-level games, and I can tell you that I can give you a Subway game break with this one, because Kansas and LIU, they're playing right now on ESPNU. Touchdown, Kansas. It just happened 20 seconds ago. Yassine Willis ran it in. And Kansas now has a 6-0 lead because the extra point just sailed. He missed the extra point. So 7-0 Kansas, or 6-0 Jayhawks. But Isaiah Marshall was named the starting quarterback over junior captain Cole Ballard. And, I mean, kind of shocked ourselves that Zeke was named the quarterback. But what do you expect this Kansas team, hopefully, I mean, they're up 6-0. What do you think they need to do the rest of the way to hold on and win this game?
12: Well, this should be a contest that if Kansas does what they need to do, they should come out on the victorious side of the scoreboard. I believe Long Island last weekend played North Dakota. I believe it was North Dakota. Either North Dakota or North Dakota State.
0: The other one.
12: And they were down 42-0 at halftime. So I think if Kansas does what Kansas is able to do, I think Kansas KU should come out victorious this evening.
0: Other games from around the area that is going to happen tomorrow, and one of them is happening tomorrow morning. Yes, I said morning. 9:05 the start time for Washburn and the Colorado School of Mines. That originally was supposed to take place at noon, but again, the heat caused the game to get delayed. It was originally going to be at 7:30. Colorado School of Mines said they will not travel unless if the game was pushed earlier, so that's why we have the 9 o'clock start time, and it's going to be on the MIAA network. Washburn coming off a victory over Truman State, 27-21, took up almost three quarters of game time with the football. If they want, Chuck, what do you think they need to do to have lightning strike twice and pull off a huge upset over the Colorado School of Mines?
12: Well, I think if they have to, you know, have the ball three quarters again and come out victorious, I'm sure the Washburn coaching staff will be perfectly pleased with that. I don't know that you have a pregame meal when kickoff's at 9:05, so maybe they'll be looking forward to that postgame luncheon that'll take place on campus after the game, and that Washburn will come out ready. I don't know when you wake up for a pregame preparation on a game that kicks off at 9. You kind of know when it's a noon kickoff or a 7 o'clock kickoff. I couldn't imagine that wake-up call tomorrow morning to get ready. But I'm sure the Ichabods are going to come out ready to go. Early morning Saturday kickoff at 9:05. So I guess, you know, if you want to have the MIAA network on your mobile device or your laptop, then you can turn it over to College Game Day on your television as they get ready for college football Division I style tomorrow.
0: There was talk, and I'm kind of saying it now, Clemson and LSU, right now the game is going to go on as scheduled. However, there have been talks that Clemson might back out of the game because of all the NCAA transfer portal, NIL, you name it, that is going on with NFL players potentially coming back. So right now, as it stands, and it sounds like it will still go on, Clemson and LSU might be up in flames coming soon. And the final game that we're going to take a peek at and give you some of our insights is the one that everybody in Manhattan has been waiting for since Chris Klieman decided that it was time to hang up the headset and they went looking for a coach. Kansas State versus Nichols. Colin Klein, his first game as the head man, originally was at Texas A&M as the offensive coordinator, was named it while they were was named head coach while they were on Texas A&M was hosting their playoff game against Miami. Now he's back in Manhattan where he belongs, as many people would love him to be there, and now he gets a good test in the Nichols Colonels, which might I add, in 2018 they knocked off the Jayhawks in overtime, so that you got to feel pretty good, K-State, that I'm bringing up a stat about KU losing to an FCS school. But what are the, like, what have you seen, Chuck, around Colin Klein and this Kansas State squad that you've liked, and what does K-State need to do to pull off a win over Nichols?
12: Well, I think the big thing as far as Coach Klein goes, just the fact that he's a Wildcat through and through, led the team, and if anybody if you're a Wildcat fan, you remember his senior year. There was talk of him in running for the Heisman. So he's a Wildcat, and as Drew, you just said, the Wildcats really wanting him to be their head coach. He was the offensive coordinator down in College Station and answered the call to come home when Coach Kleiman decided to step down. And then, and this is a little interesting thing. I think I heard this week. Folks on the radio, don't hold me to it, but I believe Coach Kleiman's first game as coach of K-State
0: was
12: against Nichols, if I remember correctly.
0: I was
12: kind of
0: right.
12: Hearing him talking about something in passing. I was probably walking through a room and it was on the radio or television, and I thought I heard that Coach Kleiman's first contest was against Nichols, and here we are a few years later, and Coach Klein's first game as the head man of the Wildcats is against Nichols, and that's tomorrow night.
0: 6 o'clock on ESPN Plus.
12: Yes, so that'll be the opening game for K-State. And as I kind of with the KU game, I think if K-State does the K-State things, they should come out on the winning end.
0: All right, when we come back, it'll be the Red Robins Coaches Show as I sat down and talked with head coach of the Wildcats, Bill Arnold. 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
12: Welcome back to Eudora, Kansas at Cardinal Field for tonight's matchup between the host Eudora Cardinals and the visitors, the Hayden Wildcats. Drew has the opportunity to visit with the head man of the Wildcats. Here's Drew's interview with Coach Bill Arnold.
0: Head Coach Bill Arnold, three times going back to the state championship game but falling short. What is it going to take this year to go back there and win it all this year with this kind of group?
25: Well, you're hitting that question pretty early. I'll be honest with you. It's
1: every year is different. You know, we've got new faces this year, just like we have every year. The expectations aren't going to change. I mean, we expect to compete and be right there at the end for a state championship, but we got a lot of ground to cover before we get there. And this team needs to come out and create a personality for themselves tonight.
0: Yeah, you said a lot of new faces there, but you do have a couple of returners, being those senior leadership guys like Mason Becker and Logan Power. But what has this group impressed you through these first couple of weeks and leading up to this game?
1: Well, I think this is a group that, you know, number one, the junior class has not had a lot of success. I mean, coming up through the ranks, through the Saints and stuff, they were not, you know, a heavy win type team. You know, they've gotten accustomed to winning the last few years now since they've been in the program. But, you know, even the seniors, you know, this is their time to rise up. And what have I seen? You know, it's, you go back to January, basically when things get started. And I mean, I felt like our kids did a really good job in January and February in the weight room, and picked it back up in May. And I'd say we hit some peaks and valleys through the summer with this group, and you know, this is where it starts. So you want to get off to a good start tonight.
0: Yeah, you face off against the Eudora team that you faced off against last year, won by 22, but they return almost everybody. What are some keys to victory tonight for you to play spoiler on their home field?
1: Well, number one, we got to take care of the ball offensively. You know, and you know, they're a program that had a lot of success last year. I mean, they only lost two games, first one and last one. So I'm sure that their confidence is very high. We need to come out and be physical up front and fly around to the football defensively as a pack of hungry wolves, not one or two individuals.
0: Coach Arnold, best of luck tonight.
1: Thanks a bunch.
12: There's Drew with the head man of the Hayden Wildcats, Coach Bill Arnold. When we come back from this commercial break, we will have the Charlie's Car Wash starting lineups. 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
0: And we welcome you back to Cardinals Stadium. We got about 12 minutes before game time. It's now time for our Charlie's Car Wash starting lineups. But we are going to pause and have you listen to the national anthem.
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0: Wonderfully done by the Eudora Cardinals marching band as they played our national anthem. Well, now it is time for the Charlie's Car Wash starting lineups. And I will turn it over to Mr. Spurlock, and he has the Eudora defensive starters.
1: Four, Drew Steffens, Eudora Cardinals. They line up this way. At defensive end, a 6'1", 230-pound senior, number 51, Riley Neese. At the other defensive end, a senior, 5'10", 195 pounds, number 55, Garrett Golay. At nose tackle, a 6'4", 195-pound senior, number 50, Brock Long. At defensive tackle, a 6'2", 220-pound senior, number 52, Neo Allison. At the weak side linebacker position, a 6'2", 195-pound senior, number 8, Gavin Etter. At middle linebacker, it's a 5'10", 175-pound senior, number 15, Newt Schreiner. At strong side linebacker, it's a 6-foot, 190-pound senior, number 33, Elijah Klobes. And then at cornerback, number 2, a 5'8", 150-pound junior, Dez Hubler. The other cornerback, a 6-foot-1, 165-pound senior, number 7, Lyric Langley. At free safety, a 6-foot-1, 185-pound senior, number 5, Preston White. And at strong safety, a 5'11", 160-pound freshman, number 21, Andre Hubler. And now, for the starters for Eudora on offense, here is Drew Olson.
0: At left tackle, it's the 6'4", 210-pound junior, number 53, Colby Huber. At left guard, it's the 5'11", 235-pound senior, number 59, Austin Jordan. At center, it's the 6'1", 230-pound senior, number 51, Riley Neese. At right guard, it's the 6'4", 195-pound senior, number 50, Brock Long. And at right tackle, it is the 6'3", 265-pound junior, number 78, Carter Lewis. At tight end, it's the 6'1", 195-pound junior, number 0, Landon Adler Rooney. At your slot receivers, you got two of them, and one of them is a 6'1", 185-pound senior, number

0: and he has the defensive starters for the Hayden Wildcats.
1: Coach Bill Arnold comes out this way on defense at rush end, a 5'10", 185-pound senior, number 50, Caleb Minke. At nose tackle, a 5'10", 215-pound senior, number 54, Angelo Drogi. At the other defensive end, at defensive tackle, a 5'11", 240-pound junior, number 70, Jamison Steinbach. And then at the other defensive end, a 5'9", 197-pound senior, number 22, Mar Barnett. The linebackers for the Wildcats. Middle linebacker, a 6'1", 200-pound senior, number 33, Jace Wolf. The weak side linebacker, 6'1", 215-pound junior. That's Evan, number 32, Evan Huntley. The Rover, a 5'10", 180-pound sophomore, number 18, Sullivan Sines. At cornerback, the 5'11", 170-pound, I believe he's a senior.
2: Which one?
1: Mason Becker.
2: Yes.
1: They have him listed as a junior in the program, but I thought he was a senior. So it's 5'11", 170-pound senior, number 4, Mason Becker at cornerback. The other cornerback, a 6'3", 178-pound senior, number 16, Logan Power. At the free safety position, a 6'1", 180-pound sophomore, number 21, Jarius Todd Wong. And then in the bandit position, a 5'11", 185-pound sophomore, number 7, Carter Watts. Those are the defensive starters for the Hayden Wildcats. And now, as the Eudora Cardinals take the field, I will pitch it over back to the play-by-play man. Here's Drew Olson with the starters on offense for Hayden.
2: Quickly going through it at left tackle, it's the 5'11", 240-pound junior, number 70, Jamison Steinbach. At left guard, the 5'10", 185-pound senior, number 50, Caleb Menke. At center, the 5'11", 195-pound junior, number 56, Jacob Abbey. At right guard, the 5'10", 215-pound senior, number 54, Angelo Drogi. At right tackle, it's the 6', 225-pound junior, number 65, Jesus Alvarez. Your tight end this evening is the 6'1", 205-pound senior, number 40, Carter Wilson. Wide receiver is your 6'3", 178-pound senior, number 16, Logan Power. At fullback, it is the 6'1", 215-pound junior, number 32, Evan Huntley. And your two running backs, one of them is the 5'11", 170-pound senior, number 4, Mason Becker. And the other one is the 6'1", 200-pound senior, number 33, Jace Wolf. And your starting quarterback this evening is the 5'11", 180-pound junior, number 8, Riker Tetuan. And those are your starters for the Hayden offense. When we come back after 60 seconds, we will have the keys to victory and the opening kickoff. 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
2: 7-0 Eudora with 7:21 remaining in quarter number one. 80-yard drive capped off by a 2-yard touchdown run by Grayson Moody, the senior running back, his first score of the season. Caden Dunback to kick this one off. Mason Becker and Jarius Todwong is back deep to return. It's going to be a low-hanging kick that Todwong will feel at the 13 to the 20. 25, making some cuts inside 30, 35 before being dragged down by a cleat. I think they will mark him down, I would say, at the 36. It will depend on the spot. And a penalty flag comes flying from the head official all the way back at the 15-yard line. I know there was a little bit of a scuffle there towards the end. But it's going to be, I think, on sportsmanlike on both teams.
3: 27-yard return there for Todd Wong.
2: They placed it at the 40. Wow. Would you say that was a little generous spot?
3: Well, I think he got an NFL spot because I think he slid to the 40 after he got tripped by the turf monster.
2: So unsportsmanlike conduct on Eudora and then unsportsmanlike conduct on Hayden. They offset.
4: Offsetting penalties on the
2: first down, Hayden, and it will take place at the Wildcat 40. And now we get to see the southpaw Riker Tetuan in at quarterback. And we have the officials getting together and conversing here. I'm trying to figure out what they would be discussing here. Are they saying, is the ball in the right spot? Yeah, I take that back. They're going to move him back 3 yards. So officially, Tud Wong's return originally was 27. Now is 24. So it'll be first and 10 for the Wildcats at their own 37-yard line. And here we go. Two cats in the backfield, one of them being on the far side. Handoff is to Mason Becker. Becker makes a cut inside, met up and pushed back by a few Cardinals there. One of them that met it head on was Riley Nice.
4: Becker, the ball carrier. Tackle on a play by Riley Nice.
3: No yards on that run. They sniffed that little sweep action to the right by Becker. And Hayden faces a second down and 10 from the 37-yard line. One of the Eudora coaches running on the field looked like getting a little towel.
2: Evan Huntley and Jace Wolf are the two in the backfield. Mason Becker lines up as a wide receiver. Tetuan looking to throw, fires near sideline. Caught, Mason Becker, 45, and pushed out of bounds. Just a few yards shy of the first down. But a good pitch and catch there by Tetuan to find Becker. And it'll be third down and one coming up for Hayden.
3: Gain a 9 there on the pass. Little quick out route by Becker. Tetuan right on the money timing-wise. Becker's able to haul it in and get up the field, bringing up an important third and one with 6.5 minutes left here in the opening quarter.
2: Got to get to their own 47-yard line. Hayden moving from right to left on the radio dial. Mason Becker in motion. Tetuan under center. Handoff. This is Jace Wolf, and he is stuffed. No, he's pushing the pile forward. This could be close. Eudora says fourth down. Hayden is saying first down. Where will they put it? At the 47.
3: That should be a first
2: and
3: down.
2: And there, I think they're going to measure this.
3: Well, it's sitting on the yard line. If the possession started at the 37 and the ball is sitting on the 47-yard line, that's 10 yards and it should be a first down, or we got a chain link issue.
4: First down on that carry. First and 10 Wildcats.
2: And they are going to say it is a chain mover. I will most likely have a Subway game break from Lawrence coming up in just a few moments as KU is now back in the red zone, Chuck.
3: Offense seems to be going well there over in Lawrence tonight.
2: And a fly just went down my shirt. Those little boogers there. First and 10 for the Wildcats at the 47. Toss played to Becker and got coughed up by the Turf Monster. They're also going to give credit to Andre Hubler, who gets the official tackle. So a loss of three on the play, and that'll bring up a second and long.
4: Second and 13 for the Wildcats.
3: That was Becker there on the carry. Looks like he slipped. Looked like a big hit by the freshman Hubler. Crowd went a little crazy, but I think both of the slip and the tackle happened at the same time. It brings up a second and 13 from the Wildcat 44 with 5 minutes left here in the opening quarter.
2: Empty backfield for Riker Tetuan. Tetuan hands it off to Todd Wong, and he goes right side 50, spins off a tackler to the 45 of Eudora, falls forward, and he's going to be getting a first down. He got the yardage of gain. Subway game break from Lawrence. Touchdown, Kansas. Yassine Willis does it again right now, pending the extra point. Kansas 15, LIU nothing.
3: 13-yard run for a first down there by Todd Wong from the left side of the formation. He came in motion. Tetuan handed it to him in the jet sweep, and he was able to do a little spin move to get the first down, 43-yard line of the Cardinals.
2: 4:42 and counting here in quarter number one. First and 10 for the Cats at the 43. Tetuan spins left, rolls left, looking for some room. Fires towards the near sideline. Incomplete. It was intended for Logan Power there on the near sideline, and he just couldn't hold on to it.
3: Tetuan was motioning for Power to kind of scoot over closer to the sideline, but wasn't able to complete the pass. Bring up a second and 10. About 4.5 minutes left here in the opening quarter. On Hayden's first possession of the game, as Eudora took it right down the field and scored a touchdown on their first possession.
2: Play clock down to 13 for Hayden. I think they're kind of wasting that clock just because you have a couple of players not ready on Eudora's side, and now what's the deal? Oh, they've had it at the 42, but they're moving it back to the 43. Just a bad spot by one of the spotters.
3: I think the officials this year have the ability to communicate with one another via headset, so they're not able not have to get into a group all the time.
2: And this is going to Evan Huntley. Stopped at the line of scrimmage. Actually, he lost a yard on the play. So this will bring up third down and 11 from the 44.
4: That's on a play made by Austin Jordan.
2: Austin Jordan was the one who got the tackle, number 59. So now 4 minutes to go before the quarter is over. 7-0 Eudora, but Hayden has a drive going. Crowd getting involved. Hayden needs to get to the Eudora 33 to move the chains. Tetuan under center. They fake it to Becker. Tetuan looking, firing, caught, Power, gets the first down and steps out of bounds at the 32-yard line. He got 11 and then some.
3: 12 yards on the completion. Power, the first down yardage needed.
2: Oh. Ooh, that is interesting. So they say he stepped out before, and it's now 4th and inches.
4: Fourth and about the length of a credit card.
2: That is a good analogy. 4th and a credit card. I mean, it's that close. I don't know how. I mean, it's at the yard mark. Well, here we go. The Cats are going for it. Everybody into the box. Tetuan gets a snap, backs up the throw, fires, incomplete. It's going to be a turnover on downs. The intended target was the tight end, Carter Wilson. A big-time turnover for the Eudora defense.
3: Big play there. They tried a little seam route to the tight end, but unable to convert. Gives the ball to Eudora at their own 33-yard line with 3:40 left here in the opening quarter. Eudora will take over.
2: So here come the Cardinal offense back out on the field. Houston Carnegie looking to do some more damage and give Hayden a deficit they haven't felt since the state championship game last year. Carnegie under center with Moody right behind him. Carnegie gets the snap, hands it off. Fumbled the ball, loose football. Who's got it? Hayden has it. It's Caleb Menke who was there to get the football, and Hayden has it in incredible field position.
3: Carnegie had a little trouble with the handoff, and the ball dropped to the turf, and as you said, Caleb Menke in the right spot and was able to pick up the ball. And it was ended up being a 4-yard gain or a 4-yard improvement on the field position. They take over at the Cardinal 29-yard line.
2: Well, the first turnover of the game. Let's see if it turns into points for this Hayden offense. Down by 7, 3:36 to go in quarter number 1. Play clock is at 10 as the Cats get to the line. Now 5 on the play clock. Tetuan under center. He's got to get it off, and he does at the nick of time. Tetuan to throw, going towards the far corner of the end zone, overthrew Logan Power. It's incomplete. Great coverage there by number 2, Dez Hubler.
3: Just led Power a little too long, but as you said, great defense there by the Cardinals in the defensive backfield.
2: This is a big one. In fact, with very little wind, I could see a potential Mason Becker field goal attempt to kind of get them back into the game. But it's way early to figure this out. Tud Wong is in motion on second down and 10. Tetuan back to pass, rolls to his right, throws off his back foot, caught. It's a first down. This is Watts, 10, and dragging himself forward to the 5. Flag comes out late. Is it going to be a late hit out of bounds? If it is, half the distance to the goal, and it'll be first and goal for Hayden. We'll see it, but a great catch there by Watts to pick up the gain of the first down and plenty more. Right now it's a 21-yard completion for Tetuan and a 21-yard catch for Carter Watts. We're seeing what they're going to call here. Personal foul. It's on Eudora, so this should be half the distance to the goal. So add 3 yards to this. Subway game break from Lawrence. It's another touchdown for the Jayhawks. This time it was Jalen Dupree. Pinning the extra point, KU leads 22-0. First and goal at the 3. Handoff, this is Huntley, pushed back even farther. He'll be marked down at the 4.
3: Loss of 1 there.
2: Good job there by the front 3 and the front 4 of the Eudora defense.
3: I don't know that that play up the middle is going to be working unless they can start getting the ball on the outsides and then bust one in the middle. You got to work the outsides to open up that middle of the Eudora defensive line.
2: Extra point was good in Lawrence, so now it's 23-0 KU. 2:38 to go here in our game in the first quarter. 7-0 Cardinals. Second and goal at the 4. Tetuan under center. Gets the snap. Fakes it. Rolls to his left. Throws off his back foot. Incomplete. Man, it was almost intercepted by Preston White. He dove for that ball, and he would have had it with a couple inches to spare with him in the turf.
4: On the coverage for Eudora. Third and goal from the 4 for Hayden.
3: Brings up a big play for the Wildcats here. You know you want to score a touchdown. But as you said, without any wind to speak of, if needed, they could turn into a Mason Becker field goal attempt if they're unable. But they're going to take a timeout. Hayden takes a timeout. And we're going to take a break. 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
2: Back to Cardinals Stadium. Hayden driving with third and goal at the 4. But they're down 7-0 with 2:23 remaining in the first quarter. Chuck, what do you think Hayden needs to do here with this critical third down?
3: I think a lot of this play call right here on third down, are you planning on going for it on fourth down? Or are you going to settle for a field goal if you're unable to make it? So I think a lot of what we see here on this play will determine, you know, are they thinking, okay, we're going for it no matter what, or are you trying to score here on third down play?
2: 2:23 to go. They're going to give it to Mason Becker. Becker bounces it outside. He's got the corner. Does he have a touchdown? It does. Touchdown, Hayden Wildcats. Mason Becker from 4 yards out, and the Wildcats are an extra point away from tying the ball game.
3: It's a big-time move there by Becker. Kind of got hemmed in inside and was able to bounce it to the outside, get to the pylon on the right far side of the field, and that pylon, as we speak, is laying on its side. But with 2:17 left here in the opening quarter, Hayden is an extra point away from tying the score.
2: And who else to do it but Mason Becker? Ran the ball in. Now this time he is going to line up to kick this extra point. No wind here, really, in the city of Eudora. Good snap, good hold, plenty of leg. It is good. So with 2:17 to go in quarter number one, Hayden 7, Eudora 7. 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
2: A district subway game break for you. At the end of the first quarter, Santa Fe trailed, is leading Anderson County 7-0. Meanwhile, in our game, 7-7 as Hayden tied the game on a 29-yard drive, capped off by a 4-yard touchdown run by Mason Becker. Are there any other updates from around the area, Chuck, from the high school realms?
3: Unable to find any at this point.
4: Hooblers are back to receive.
2: So the Hooblers are back deep to receive. Dez and Andre, and Mason Becker is ready to put a toe to it. After turning it over on the last possession, the Cardinals looking to pick up the pace and hopefully get themselves back in front. We're waiting the whistle, waiting Mason Becker's run up. Here he goes, and here is the boot. It is a pretty good kick that will sail deep into the end zone, won't go out of it, but it will be a touchback. And Eudora will now set up at their own 20.
3: A big-time weapon for the Hayden Wildcats to have Becker being able to get touchback after touchback, making the opposing team drive 80 yards every possession.
2: So first and 10 for the Cardinals at their own 20. The Cardinals are going from left to right, as Chuck said early in the broadcast. It'll be Carnegie under center with Duncan and Moody back there. Duncan gets the direct snap, goes right with it. He'll get 5 yards at least and get pushed out of bounds by a couple of cats there. Jace Wolf, Evan Huntley, and I believe Logan Power were there on the stop, officially giving him 5 on the carry, second down and 5 from the 25.
3: He's up to 49 yards on just 4 carries here in the first quarter.
2: Big drive here for Eudora as the clock goes down to a minute 45 in quarter number one. Here's the snap. They give it off to Grayson Moody. Moody spins, but will just go back to the original line of scrimmage. Met up there by Jace Wolf.
3: Good defense there by Wolf, as you said.
2: I beg your pardon. It was Evan Huntley.
3: All right.
2: I saw 30 and a little bit of a 2, but I thought it was a 3. So no gain there. Third down and 5 from the 25. This is a huge play. And we might call this 4.5 because they're past the 25 and the ball is halfway between the 25 and the 26. Houston Carnegie is back in the ball game after a couple of direct snaps going to Keelan Duncan. 2 on the play clock. Carnegie gets it off. They go over to White. White will move left. Get the first down. Cut inside 35. Push forward to the 40. And it's enough for a chain mover as Evan Huntley was there as well as Carter Wilson were there on the stop, but it was not enough to hold him off. Officially at the 41, give him 16 on that carry.
3: And Preston White, 2 carries for 41 yards, both of them coming right out of the old traditional I formation. Carnegie handles that, hands that ball off on kind of a little delayed draw, and White is able to take it around the left side to get the Cardinals' 4th first down of the first quarter.
2: First and 10 for the Cardinals at their 41. Carnegie gets the snap. They hand it off. This is Moody. Moody to the 45, falling forward. They'll mark him down at the 47, 6 yards for Moody. And that most likely will be the end of the first quarter as the clock is now down to 3. And that will be indeed the end of the first quarter. A very good football game between these two. 12 minutes gone, 36 to go. We're deadlocked at 7. The second quarter is next. 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
2: Welcome back to Cardinals Stadium. 7-7 our score between Hayden and Eudora, but the Cardinals are driving down the field. They have a 2nd and 4 at their own 47-yard line. This drive began at the Cardinals' 20, so 27 yards on the drive so far. Hayden had a 3rd down opportunity to get themselves off the field on defense. But again, a big 3rd down conversion for the Cardinals sets them up in pretty good field position.
3: Looking for some high school scores. Have yet to locate any of our local interest. We had a few, obviously all of them, kicked off before our contest tonight, so most of them should be definitely into the second quarter, if not getting close to halftime in those games that stayed at 7 o'clock kickoffs.
2: In Hayden's district, there is a Subway game break at the half. Santa Fe Trail 29, Anderson County nothing. Trying to look at other scores, there hasn't been pretty much anything from what I could tell.
3: Trying
2: so we're kind of waiting
3: update
2: on the
3: from Wichita for Washburn Rural.
2: Going to say we're waiting on the Hayden defense to take the field. Temperatures have cooled down. Originally at kickoff, this was supposed to be about 95 degrees. It's now 89 here in the city of Eudora, with it feeling like 90, wind coming out of the south, a little southeast at about 4 miles an hour with gusts coming up to about 6. So barely any wind. This is a kicker's dream if you can get that one.
3: It's old glory. Hanging down in the south end zone is laying right up against the flagpole. No wind, as Drew said. I wonder if this is a
2: I do have a game break for you. It could be. I do have a game break from you. A couple, few miles that way, Rockhurst and Manhattan. Rockhurst leading the Indians of Manhattan 13-7.
3: Well, Rockhurst, last week, they came out on the short end of a game against St. Pius the 10th.
2: I have another Subway game break from Class 3A, as Andale was the 3A state champions. They are losing right now to Rose Hill 30-6. I know, you're shocked. I am not kidding. I just looked it up. 30-6. Anyway, we're back in action here at Cardinal Stadium. Second and four at the 47-yard line. Carnegie is under center. And they give it off. Here is a first down. Ended up being a first down play. Keelan Duncan got it across the chains. And they'll mark it at the 48 of Hayden.
4: Keelan Duncan, the ball carrier, stopped by James.
2: So that'll be a five-yard gain.
4: That run good for a Cardinal.
2: And now they're into Hayden territory once again.
3: It's their fifth first down tonight. Duncan now has 54 yards on five carries, leading the way for the Cardinals.
2: First and 10 at the 48 of Hayden. 30 seconds gone here in the second quarter. Carnegie under center. They fake it. They give it to White. Met up behind the line, but falls forward to about the line of scrimmage. It was Carter Watts who hit him on, I believe, from his bandit position. But no gain officially.
4: No gain on the play.
3: That was the first time White had a carry other than the delayed draw from the I-back position. He took that on the little around the left end, and as you said, Carter Watts right there waiting for him and stopped him. For no gain, bringing up second and 10 from the Wildcat 48 with just under 11 minutes left here in the first half with the score tied 7-7.
2: Carnegie is under center. Man is in motion. They give it off to Moody. Moody gets two and then is pushed back behind, way behind the line of scrimmage. Evan Huntley was there on the stop. And it looks like we're going to have a penalty as Laundry is out on the field. It looks like a legal shift is what you could tell, Chuck.
3: Yes, Duncan went in motion, and as he got to about the end of the Eudora offensive line, he started to make a forward motion, and Drew had to show me the proof on his phone that Andale does trail 30-6 to Rose Hill. My jaw hit the concrete floor of the top of the Eudora press box here when I heard him say that score.
2: So now it'll be, should be a five-yard penalty. Oh, no. How about decline the penalty?
4: Penalty is a legal procedure on.
2: So it'll be third down and 10 from the Hayden 48 after, I believe they said it was no gain on that carry. Grayson Moody was there on the carry the last time around. So I have to believe that's his first carry for no gain.
3: He's got 15 yards on six carries, bringing up third and 10.
2: Carnegie is under center. Preston White in motion. Here is Carnegie rolling to his right. Sets his feet, throws the ball wide open. Duncan, first down, out of bounds at the 35-yard line. Marking it actually officially to the 34, but throwing Hayden for a loop. That is 14 yards on the completion.
3: Good play there. We have access up here on the top of the press box. We're really close to the Eudora coaches, and I could hear the offensive coordinator screaming, throw it, because Duncan came open there in the defensive backfield for the Cardinals' sixth first down here in the first half.
2: First and 10 for the Cardinals at the 35 officially. Preston White in motion. Play clock down to four. Are they going to get it off in time? Doesn't look like it. Yep, delay a game. Didn't look like Drew Steffen was able to call timeout for Eudora. So they'll back him up 5 yards. It'll be first and 15 at the 40. And I do have a Subway game break in the second quarter. Perry LeCompton 14, Rossville 7.
3: Surprising game there in Rossville.
2: I'm trying to get some more information here. And I do have a Subway game break from Lawrence with 57 seconds to go in the half. Kansas 30, LIU nothing. Isaiah Marshall, his stat line, 13 of 17 for 238 yards passing and a touchdown.
3: Not a bad
2: first, debut.
3: First collegiate start for Isaiah Zeke Marshall for the Jayhawks.
2: And we do have a timeout, and we'll take it with them. 9:29 to go before halftime. Eudora 7, Hayden 7. 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
3: Back here at Eudora High School, right before this break, we thought there was a delay of game penalty on the Cardinals, but it was taken away because I believe Eudora did call a timeout, and they turned it into the water break here the first part of the second quarter. So it'll be first and 10 from the Wildcat 35 with 9:29 left here in the first half, and now we kick it back to Drew as the Cardinals line up in the shotgun, I believe, for the first time tonight.
2: Yeah, you're right. Shotgun formation, Carnegie with two backs there. He fumbled the snap! Loose football, Carnegie was able to fall on it, but man, another tough break there for Eudora. Sullivan Sines was maybe a foot too late. If he would have got there a little earlier, I think Hayden would have had that football.
3: Trying to get that handoff on that like run pass option there out of the. He had two running backs on either hip, and I think he was trying to determine, do I pull it back and keep it? And the ball got kind of caught on the hip of the running back and fell to the turf, but Carnegie was able to jump forward and get on the ball. It's just a loss of one, bringing up a second. They lost a two, second and 12.
2: From the 37 of Hayden, 8:43 to go. Carnegie gives it off to Duncan. Duncan got a block and does not avoid the shoestring tackle. In fact, he loses the football again, but they call him down. Whoa, that was a tough break there for Eudora as Duncan fumbled the ball. It came out of his grasp as he hit the turf. A little slow to get up. I wonder how they will mark this. It says it's at the 37, so officially no gain.
4: Down in distance, third and 12.
3: Far side official was motioning that his knee did hit the turf. He was down before that fumble took place. So it brings up a third and 12 here at the 36-and-a-half, 37-yard line. So we'll try to decide, or Eudora's going to decide, is this two plays for a first down?
2: Well, we'll find out. Carnegie gets a snap, rolls to his left, looking, throwing, firing. It's juggled and incomplete. He was in bounds and looked like he had the possession. It was Gavin Etter, but he couldn't hold on to the ball as he hit the turf.
3: I think he started to lose control as he was going to the turf, and then the turf bounced it out of his hand on the bobble there, bringing up a fourth and 12.
2: And now decision time. Hey. Great minds think alike,
3: yes,
2: partner.
3: Yes, we do.
2: And I believe, if I'm not mistaken, that is the first non-third down conversion for Eudora in this ball game, but they are going to go for it. Fourth down and 12 at the 37. And timeout.
3: Eudora takes the timeout.
2: Okay, we'll take it with them. 7:46 before halftime. Eudora 7, Hayden 7. 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
4: Well, I was going to say we might have a Subway game break, but it doesn't look like we have it now because of a holding call, but off in the distance, we could see where Lawrence is in the stadium lights, so we were checking to see if we had some fireworks potentially, but we don't. At the half again, Hayden leads it over Eudora 19-7. If you're just joining us, yours truly, Drew Olson, along with Chuck Spurlock, our producer-engineer, Gardner Cowdery. And now let's go over the scoring summary for this game. It starts all the way back in the first quarter, 7:21 remaining in the quarter. Eudora started the game off with a touchdown by Grayson Moody along with a Dunback kick. Grayson Moody, that run was from 2 yards out. The Cardinals led the Cats 7-0. But then Hayden came on a tear. With 2:17 remaining in the quarter, Mason Becker ran it from 4 yards out to get it in the end zone. And Mason Becker was able to kick his own extra point that tied the game at 7-7. And that was the end of the first quarter. In the second quarter, it was all Hayden, thanks in large part to 2 turnovers. After the first turnover, with 5:07 remaining in the half, Logan Power caught a 14-yard pass from Riker Tetuan. However, Mason Becker's kick failed. That made the score 13-7. And then the second turnover, Jarius Tugwong stripped it from Preston White and ran 70 yards the other direction for a house call. However, Mason Becker's second kick in the second quarter failed as well. And that's where we are, 19-7 at intermission. And I am awaiting a word from Lawrence to see if we got any game breaks yet. But until then, and I might cut Chuck off if that happens, but I will go over to the individual and team statistics.
5: Well, I do have a Subway game break correction.
4: Oh.
5: So instead of a 6-inch, we're going to order a foot long.
4: Okay.
5: Sub. We had given the score out earlier that Andale was trailing Rose Hill 30-6, but that was a misprint on whoever was updating that. At halftime, it's Andale 49, Rose Hill 6.
4: That makes more sense. I'm like, wait a minute.
5: Yes, makes a whole lot more sense to us. But I believe we have a Subway game break from about 9 miles to the west of us here.
4: Yeah, we can see the fireworks going off.
5: KU has scored, I believe.
4: And yep, touchdown Kansas, another touchdown.

0: Pass from Isaiah Marshall. It was tipped up in the air and caught by, I'm trying to figure it out, I believe it was Nick McMillan. Anyway, Kansas with 8:13 to go in the third leads 37-0.
1: Do have another one out of the United Kansas Conference.
0: Oh, we do have a game break.
1: A opponent next week for Seaman, Baser-Linwood. It's at halftime versus Leavenworth. It's Baser-Linwood 38, Leavenworth 13.
0: And I do want to correct my mistake. It was not Nick McMillan who caught the touchdown pass. It was Tate Nagy who was the one who caught the touchdown pass from Isaiah Marshall. But Kansas still leads 37-0 with 8:13 remaining in the third quarter. So now I think Chuck is ready to give the individual and team statistics for our game between Hayden and Eudora.
1: We will begin with the Eudora Cardinals. And in the first half, as individual statistics, running the ball, Keelan Duncan had 9 carries for 92 yards. Grayson Moody, 9 carries for 35 yards. Preston White had 5 carries for 42 yards. Dez Hubler had 1 carry for 1 yard. And then the quarterback, Houston Carnegie. This is the unfortunate thing about high school football. I think it's different in the NFL, because in the NFL, if you're sacked, it comes off of your passing yards, if I'm correct. There's a weird stat in the NFL. Well, anyway, yeah, that's it. So, or kneel down, they take it away from rushing. Anyway, Carnegie has 6 carries for minus 22 yards, but those are off of a lot of sacks or trying to pass and scrambling and getting tackled behind the line of scrimmage. Passing the ball, he's 1 for 2 for 13 yards, and that completion was to Keelan Duncan for those 13 yards. So in total offense, Eudora has 148 yards rushing, 13 yards passing for a total of 161 yards of total offense. They had 9 first downs in the first half, and here's the odd penalty yardage. They have 1 penalty for 3 yards because it was a half a distance to the goal penalty. So 1 penalty for 3 yards, almost the polar opposite of last night's game we had at Hummer Sports Park with the number of penalties. Now we'll switch over to Hayden. Individual statistic for them rushing. Julius Todd Wong has 3 carries for 30 yards. Mason Becker has 4 carries for 9 yards and a touchdown. Jace Wolf has 2 carries for 9 yards. And then Evan Huntley, the fullback, has 2 carries for minus 2 yards. And then passing, Riker Tetuan, he has completed 5 passes, 5 for 11, throwing the ball for 71 yards and a touchdown. That touchdown was to Logan Power, who has 2 catches for 26 yards. Mason Becker has a catch for 9 yards, and Carter Watts has a reception for 24 yards. So that gives the Hayden Wildcats 46 yards rushing, 71 yards passing for a grand total of 117 yards of total offense. So they've been outgained by Eudora by 44 yards. They only have 6 first downs in the first half and 1 penalty for 5 yards. So we've had 2 penalties in the first half for just 8 yards.
0: Compared to yesterday with 27 for 165.
1: Hayden has been outgained by 44, but when you have short fields that you convert into scores and you have a 70-yard punt a fumble return for a touchdown, those don't get counted on the offensive stat. So that's what shows us the Hayden only having 117 yards of total offense. But yet, if we look at the scoreboard tells us that Hayden is up by 12, 19-7, as we prepare, as the Eudora band has left the field here at halftime. And I think, yes, we're down about 6 minutes to go before the second half kickoff.
0: We're going to take a timeout and come back with the second half. Again, your halftime score, Hayden 19, Eudora 7. 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
0: Welcome back to Cardinals Stadium, 19-7 in favor of Hayden. The Wildcats will start with the ball to begin the second half after Eudora won the toss and elected to receive.
1: And I believe that's going to be a big possession for both teams, because if Hayden can drive down and get a touchdown to increase that lead to 18, 19, 20 points possibly, it's a big time gap there for Eudora to come back from. But then on the other hand, if Eudora can stop them, and then they're working in the locker room on what they need to do offensively. I was thinking about saying this to Drew during a timeout during the halftime break here about Eudora and their offense is a lot similar to Hayden.
0: Oh, yeah.
1: So Hayden is used to seeing that.
0: Mm-hmm.
1: And I think that's a helpful thing for Hayden and the fact that they run similar offenses. And so it's really easy to, you know what the other teams want to do because you see that every day in practice.
0: Subway game break. Jeff West is putting a whooping on Royal Valley at the end of the third quarter. The Tigers lead Royal Valley 41-0. And I know Jeff West is going to be a very, very good football team this year. They are senior heavy with the Schwins being back.
1: We got the big game that happens every year. It usually happens in week one. The 5A number two team in the state, St. James Academy, 28. The number one 4A team, who used to be in 5A, St. Thomas Aquinas. It's 28-21, St. James with 6:43 left in the fourth quarter. Aquinas just stuffed St. James on fourth and one at the 31-yard line. So now the Saints of St. Thomas Aquinas have a chance to either tie the game or take the lead with a touchdown and two-point conversion.
0: Also trying to find some other scores. Bishop Carroll and Wichita Northwest. Both of them play Washburn Rural this year. Bishop Carroll leads in the fourth quarter 14-7. And then I'm trying to find some other scores from around the area. Turner and Shawnee Heights, it's in the third quarter right now. Last year the game was close. This year not so much. Shawnee Heights 42, Turner nothing in quarter number three. So we are still looking down the list of games from around the area. Do you have one, Chuck?
1: Well, you mentioned the Manhattan score early. At halftime, we had an updated score. Manhattan now leading Rockhurst 14-13. I believe they're playing that game over on the other side of the state line at the Rock. And the Rock last week lost to St. Pius the 10th. And for those of you listening tonight as Hayden fans, Hayden will be taking on St. Pius the 10th, I believe. Is that next week's game?
0: No,
1: it's either not next week or 2 weeks away.
0: It's the following week. They go to Tonganoxie.
1: That's right.
0: In week two. I do have some other game breaks. As you were talking about Manhattan and Rockhurst, Manhattan leads 21-19. That is in the third quarter. Meanwhile, out in Rossville, it is the Bulldogs ahead of the Cause, 21-14 in the second quarter.
12: All right, first half stats for you. First for the Wildcats from Hayden.
0: So they added another 3 minutes onto this clock. But Chuck, our math is correct. They said 107. They added a little extra. Or lost
1: they
0: a
1: took
0: couple
1: away 10 yards.
0: How fitting. Anyway, let's talk about this Hayden team right now. They're up 12, but they were down 7. What do they need to do to keep this momentum going in the second half and run away with a victory in a tough environment?
1: Well, as I think about what Coach Arnold and you talked about in the pregame show, the Red Robin coaches show. No, excuse me, that's not the Red Robin coach. Yes, it is. Is it the Red Robin coaches show? Oh, hey. I'm kind of in midseason form. Doubting myself, that's midseason form. but as you talk to Coach Arnold, as he said, you know, these guys have to get their own identity because so many of them were backups, were guys that came in, may not have had a big role in the offense, but now this year they are taking more of a big spot in the offense. And so that first drive when Eudora went right down the field, scored in like the first 5 minutes or so, I believe my cohort here has signaled touchdown again.
0: No, it's not a touchdown, but it was a big thing. Kansas was one of the worst turnover teams in the FBS. Lo and behold, dun-dun-dun-dun, they forced a fumble.
1: There we go.
0: So KU has the ball back.
1: But I think going behind by 7 points could have easily caused the newer starters this year to kind of, you know, react in a negative way, but yet they've responded with 19 straight points here. They answered that 7 points with another the touchdown to tie it in the first quarter, and then were able to score 12. So they've scored 19 unanswered after that 7-0 quick start. And you think about the defensive work that Hayden's done. They scored in the first 4-plus minutes, about 4:49, I believe, that opening drive. Or 4:39, excuse me. And they have held them scoreless since. So I think Hayden's got to be feeling really good about not only their offense but their defense. And Eudora, I think, will be coming back trying to figure out what they can do offensively. I think Preston White did really good on the delayed draw out of the traditional I formation. They didn't really throw; they only threw the ball twice the entire first half, so I don't know that Eudora's going to be able to turn into a passing team. But
0: that would be kind of, I'd say, it would be kind of difficult as they're known as a run-heavy team.
1: And Duncan and Moody have carried the load rushing. I think both of them may have outgained Hayden individually by themselves.
0: Sounds about right.
1: So I think Eudora is just going to have to execute, and they're going to have to get some stops defensively. Hayden's been able to drive the ball down the field. It's helped to have a short field. And it helps when you have a 70-yard fumble return, strip and score. And as the teams retake the field and they're lining up for the second half kickoff, I'm going to toss it back over to my partner, Drew Olson, as he is the play-by-play man for high school football here on the Big Talker. Here is Drew with a second half kickoff coming from Hayden. Or excuse me, coming to Hayden from Eudora.
0: Thank you very much, Chuck. Caden Dunn back to kick this one off. It is Mason Becker and Jarius Tudwong to return it. Here is the kick, and it is going to sail into the end zone for a touchback, sailing over Tudwong's head. And Hayden will start their first drive of the second half with a first and 10 on their own 20-yard line. This, again, as Chuck said, this is going to be a big possession for both teams. Both momentum shifting drives here as Hayden will play from left to right on your radio dial and as we view the field. Tetwan gives it off to Togwan, goes right outside the tacklers, cuts it back in and gets denied the 25-yard line. But they might give it to him. 55, Garrett Golay was there on the tackle. And Preston White was also there on the stop.
1: 5 yards there for Todd Wong. Second and five is our public address announcer here at Eudora. Said right as I said it.
0: I was going to say, we're right next to a speaker. That's why it's kind of been blaring in our ears as well. So second and five at the 25. Here is Tetwan back to throw it. Fires towards the near sideline. It is incomplete. Jace Wolf dropped it. I thought he would have he just played it a little bit too low for Jace to go and grab it. And now a big third down here for the Wildcats.
1: It was a little low, but I also think Jace was thinking about turning up the field before he had the ball on his mitts, bringing up a third and five. From the Wildcat 25-yard line, big third down here, opening drive of the third quarter with 11:13 left in the third quarter.
0: You got Logan Power out there on the near sideline. Wishbone backfield. They go with a reverse to Logan Power. He's got the edge. Can he get some yards out of it? He gets to the 25, and that's it.
1: Good so pursuit. By the Cardinals.
0: I believe that was Keelan Duncan who got the tackle. No, it was Gavin Etter, I beg your pardon, number 8. He was the one to get the TFL. And I can confirm to you from Lawrence that Cole Ballard has now stepped in at QB, so Isaiah Marshall's day has come to a close. Fourth and five here from the 25. Becker back deep in punt formation. And I believe it's the Hooblers back deep to return this one. A pretty good boot. Will it take a Hayden bounce? The resounding question is no, or the answer to that is no. It actually takes a Eudora bounce. It bounces to the 47 of the Cardinals.
1: 28-yard punt there by Mason Becker. Eudora's going to have decent field position here to start their first possession of the second half.
0: 10:25 remaining in the third quarter of play, and the Wildcats are up by 12. But after,
1: can Hayden respond here defensively like Eudora just did on their first drive? Can they respond with a defensive stop?
0: Carnegie under center. Duncan is in motion. They give it off to Grayson Moody, goes outside the tacklers. And Jace Wolf and Sully Sines was there on the stop. Maybe a gain of, actually they're going to give him 2 on the carry, so it'll be second down and 8 coming up for the Cats. Eudora.
1: Moody on the carry there, yes. Now up to 37 yards on 10 carries for Moody. Second and 8 from the 49 with just under 10 minutes left here in the third quarter with Hayden leading 19-7.
0: Carnegie gets the snap, fakes it to Moody, give it to Duncan, and he's stopped at the line of scrimmage. He thought he wasn't down. But a big-time no gainer there.
1: Big-time stop there.
0: Evan Huntley.
1: Duncan is really good when he gets ahead of steam going, and they met him right there at the line. Bring up 3rd and 8. Big play here for the defense of the Wildcats.
0: The Cardinals need to get it to the Hayden 43 to keep the drive moving. 9:09 to go. 3rd down and 8. Carnegie gets a snap. Laundry out on the field. Is it going to be a false start? Yep. Illegal procedure, back him up 5 yards, and the clock will dwindle down even farther. This will be 3rd down and 13.
1: I think it looked like one of the linemen, interior linemen, so guard Little Lean there on the far side of the field, and that far side official.
0: Usually
1: he might have gotten a little help from the Hayden sideline. Oh, there's movement, and then the flag. But there was a little lean forward because I'm sitting right here right along the line of scrimmage, and I could see the little lean forward of the helmet and that little tip over by the lineman, 5 yards.
0: Usually if they make contact with anybody, it's usually a flag. Third and 13 at the 44 of Eudora. Carnegie under center. He's back to throw it. Sets up deep. Throws the ball. Got a wide receiver. White! Caught it inside the 10. A big time catch for Preston White, and it's first and goal, Eudora.
1: Big time play. That was just a go route by White, and it was a, I believe, a 50. Let's see, nope, 47, or excuse me, at the 7 yard line. So, 49 yard pass play on third down. And sets him up inside the 10.
0: Big play here and a big drive. First time they were in the red zone. Here is a handoff going to Duncan. Right guard. Touchdown, Eudora. It's Duncan from 7 yards out. And don't go anywhere, folks. Eudora is down by only 6.
1: Makes it difficult when they have a light show here on a touchdown. I lose track not only of my ability that it's my turn to talk, but as I'm writing down the play, it was the 11th carry for Duncan.
0: Hey, you know what? It prepares
1: 99 yards.
0: I was going to say, it prepares us for Hayden because they have a light show when they go home. Dunback's kick is up and through the uprights. And with 8:07 remaining in the third, Eudora is back in the ball game. It's Hayden 19, Eudora 14. 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
2: Back at Cardinals Stadium, 19-14. Hayden with a 5-point edge. Third down and two for the Cats at their own 18-yard line. Huntley and Todd Wong are the two in the backfield. Tetuan is under center. Here's the snap. They give to Jarius. And a penalty flag comes out on the field. It's going to be a false start for Hayden, so back everything up again. It's going to be third down and seven, back to the 13-yard line.
3: That's going to put them into a third and seven situation.
4: Makes a different play call, I would believe, coming in from Coach Arnold. Third and two, becoming third and seven. Still a big-time play here for Hayden to convert this first down.
2: Tetuan under center, gets the snap, fakes it to Todd Wong, rolls to his left. He's got room, looking, penalty flag comes out. It's incomplete, but this is going to be holding on Hayden and most likely will be a declined penalty.
3: Flags down on the play.
2: So another punting situation coming up for the Hayden Wildcats. It is holding on Hayden.
3: The ball is holding against Hayden, and the penalty will be declined by the Cardinals.
2: So fourth down and seven from the 13.
3: For the Wildcat.
2: Preston White is back deep to return this for Eudora. And Mason Becker is in punt formation for the Wildcats. 18 on the play clock before they get the snap off. Here is a snap. Mason gets it, puts a boot to it. It's a spiral kick that goes down to the 50. Gives a Hayden bounce. Still going. And will be marked down at the 35 of Eudora. That's a pretty good boot there for Mason. After having a little bit of kicking problems, he's able to get a good boot on it.
4: 52-yard punt there by Becker.
3: 2:10 remaining third quarter.
4: And Eudora will take over at their own 35 here, with just a little over two minutes left in the third quarter.
2: And again, similar situation. Eudora here, and you're trying to get yourself a drive going so that way you can take your first lead since the opening quarter when you were up 7-0. First and 10 for the Cards at the 35. Carnegie is under center with Moody right behind him. Here's the snap. They give it to Duncan. Duncan goes left. He cuts back inside and given 2 yards on the play, actually three, to the 38 before met up by a couple of Cats in the carom.
4: I believe that was Preston White.
2: Carry. Fooled me. Fooled me once. Shame on me. Clock continues to run, now under a minute 40. Second down and seven at the 38. Bunch set for the Cards. Duncan in motion. Here's Carnegie. Toss to Moody on to the right side, getting outside the tackles, and finally brought down by Logan Power. Maybe a yard short of the sticks. So it'll be a third down and a long one for Eudora here as the clock continues to move under 60 seconds.
4: Another big play here for the

0: Now for Moody and 13 carries. That's the 11th first down tonight for the Cardinals, and we're kind of close. Eudora could make the decision, and it looks like they are, to let that third quarter clock run out.
1: Okay. I mean, they are heading towards the sideline, so that is going to do it for the third quarter. 36 minutes gone, 12 minutes to go at the end of three. Hayden, 19. Eudora, 14. 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
6: Subway game break from Lawrence, Kansas. The shutout is officially over as LIU kicked a field goal. Kansas 44, LIU 3. Otherwise, I mean, with about 10 minutes left in the game, you can honestly clearly say Kansas will go to 1-0 on the season.
7: The couple of Subway game breaks out of the Centennial League, as well as an opponent, upcoming opponent for Hayden, Emporia. They come out with a victory, 67-0 over Wichita North. And the Tonganoxie game, they played Lewisburg tonight. Lewisburg wins 21-7. And St. James, I mentioned this a little earlier, St. James hung on to defeat St. Thomas Aquinas 28-21 in a big rivalry game in game one of this new season. They were hoping the last shutout that KU had was September the 6th of 2008, where the 14th.
6: Ooh, I would say, let me guess this one.
7: All right.
6: I'm pretty sure the team, you said 2008.
7: You are correct.
6: Louisiana Tech.
7: Yes, it was. 29-0 in Lawrence.
6: I was going to say it was either that or 62-0 against Southeastern Louisiana. That was 2007. So when you said 08, La Tech, it came to my mind. Do you have a Subway game break from Shawnee Heights? 56-0 was the final. They beat Turner to begin our fourth quarter. 1st and 10 for the Cardinals at their own 48. Carnegie, toss play over to Moody. Goes left and falls down and gets hit 3 yards behind the line of scrimmage. Give the TFL to Jarius Tudwong.
7: Slip there on the turf. Tudwong was there. Gets credit for the tackle. Bringing up a 2nd and 13.
6: 30 seconds gone here in the fourth quarter. This is going to be a big drive here. It is Duncan in motion. Carnegie on a play action. Blitz comes, avoids the blitz, rolls to his left, avoids one tackler. Carnegie gets some room, weaves his way past the 50, and is down at the 48 of Hayden. No flag out for a late hit. I thought there was a guy who came a little bit too late, but it was Mason Becker and Sullivan Sines on the stop.
7: That's the first positive carry by the quarterback Carnegie since his first carry of the ball game. Gained 7 there.
6: Subway game break from Rossville. The Bulldogs now lead in the fourth quarter, 35-14 over Perry LeCompton. 3rd down and 6 for the Cardinals at the Hayden 48. Duncan in motion. Carnegie back to throw it. Fires. It is caught by White at the

0: 45, but he will be short of a first down by 3 yards. Carter Watts was there on the tackle, and he is in pain.
1: Justin White, the receiver.
0: But he is able to get up. Might have got himself a little arm stinger as he hit the turf. But a good stop there by number 7 in White. And now it'll be fourth down and 3 at the Hayden 45. A big, big time play here for both teams. We're trying to get some more scores up for you. I do have one from Cape and Mount Carmel and Washburn Rural. The Crusaders 38, Washburn Rural 13 in the third quarter. Here we go, fourth down and 3 from the 45. Carnegie gives it off, and it should be a first down, and it is a first down. It's Duncan getting it to the 41-yard line. He needed 3. He got 4.
2: And that puts Duncan over 100 yards for the night. He's got 102 yards on 13 carries.
0: And we have a Wildcat down. It's Evan Huntley.
2: I believe he was in on the tackle there.
0: Well, with that said, we're going to take a timeout with him. 9:50 to go in the ball game. Eudora driving, but Hayden holds on to a 19-14 lead. 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
0: Subway game break. Manhattan leads Rockhurst 28-25 in the fourth quarter. So they're holding on to a 3-point lead over Rockhurst.
2: Manhattan crossed the state line into Missouri tonight to take on Rockhurst. Great game between two powers in the state of Kansas and the state of Missouri.
0: Do have a couple final game breaks coming up in just a little bit. First and 10 for Eudora, and they gave it the 40. It is a toss. This is Moody. Moody gets dragged forward to the 32-yard line. 8 yards for Grayson. And bring up second and short. Subway game breaks. These are final scores. Santa Fe Trail dominated Anderson County 49-8. That is a final. And Jeff West also dominated in their game, a final score of 41-8.
1: Dean of 8 on the play for Eudora.
0: So second and 2 now coming up.
2: Just gone under 9 minutes left in the contest.
0: Here is Carnegie. Under center with Grayson Moody behind him. They give it to Moody on the left guard, and he gets a first down, dragged down from behind. Stop made on the play by Nick Blazing, the younger brother of graduating senior last year, Xander Blazing. Gets his first tackle of the game, but it was good enough for a Cardinal first down. It was 6 officially on the carry. 8.5 to go. First and 10 now for the Cardinals at the Hayden 26.
2: Moody now with 60 yards on 16 carries this evening. And his running mate, Keelan Duncan, has 102 yards on 13 carries.
0: 7 on the play clock. Duncan is in motion. Carnegie a toss back to Moody. Moody hit immediately and brought down either at the sticks or giving him a yard, I believe. Jarius Tugwong was there on the stop.
2: That tackle looked like a clothesline in the wrestling ring. Tugwong came in and I think Moody was trying to make a cut, and Todd Wong caught him with his shoulder on the way down. It's a gain of one, second and nine from the 25 with 7.5 minutes left in the contest.
0: Carnegie crouching low. Give it off to White. White has some room on the left edge. Bounces it towards the sideline. Tug wants there to stop him and push him back. Probably 3 yards on the carry. In fact, they're going to say clock keeps moving. It'll just depend on where they put the ball. Actually, they're only going to say he gained a yard. So third down and 8 coming up for Eudora at the 24-yard line.
2: Preston White probably has a nightmare every time he sees Todd Wong coming up, because that was who was carrying the ball when Todd Wong stripped it and scored. Preston put both arms around it. Third and 8. Big time third down play.
0: 6:40 to go. Taking a lot of time off this clock. Carnegie tosses it to Moody. He's breaking free into the secondary and's got a first down to the 15-yard line. 9 yards on the carry, and he only needed 8.
1: Logan Power down low.
2: 15th first down for the Cardinals, taking important, valuable time off the clock. We're now getting close to 6 minutes left here in the game, and Eudora has the ball at the 15-yard line of the Wildcats, trailing 19-14 with an opportunity to score, and if they score a touchdown, take the lead.
0: Do you have a Subway game break from Lawrence after this play? First and 10 at the 15. Carnegie gives it off. It is, I believe, Duncan who has the ball, gets back to the 15, and then stumbles forward for extra yards to the 10. This has been a long, methodical drive here for Eudora as they keep things moving.
2: And the thing is that it's not relying on one running back. They've got Moody and Duncan that they can kind of interchange, and then every so often they throw in White on the little jet sweeps. So you don't have a running back getting tired by numerous carries. They've spread the wealth around this evening rushing the ball.
0: Second and 5 at the Hayden 10. 10 on the play clock. Hand off. I believe this is Duncan. Hurdles a man and gets the first down. Man, if he would have stayed up on his feet, that would have been SC top 10 worthy. Instead, he's going to be a yard short, 9-yard gain. It'll be first and goal Cardinals at the 1. Or they pushed him back to the 2. Oh, man. So first and goal at the 2. 5 minutes to go. 2 yards separates Eudora from taking the lead. And we have whistles coming everywhere. I am now confused what I am seeing. Are they saying it's a water break? Is there a problem with the turf?
1: Official timeout on the field.
0: I believe there.
2: Well, here's what I'm wondering, because the coach asked for a water bottle and he immediately squirted it down on the turf, and now a trainer's coming out. I'm trying to decide if he's going to go down to the turf and maybe clean something, and yes, he is doing that. So I don't know if this is a blood issue.
0: It could be blood.
2: Or
0: the turf popped up.
2: For lack of a better word, or maybe that. But it kind of makes me wonder, did somebody lose their lunch? And they're trying to clean that up off the turf. But at any rate,
0: they cleaned it up.
2: Able to stop the play, and it's cleaned up to the referee's pleasure and his discretion. He believes it's well, and first down and goal at the 2.
0: Carnegie gets down low. He gets a snap, handoff. This is, I believe, Dez Hubler, and he is in. Touchdown, Eudora. The Cardinals reclaim the lead. No, it was Grayson Moody who got in the end zone.
2: And here we blinking again. A touchdown for Moody.
0: His second touchdown run of the night. And I believe it's the second one that he's had that was from 2 yards out.
2: No, I believe the first one was Duncan. I believe so. I may be wrong.
0: Back in the first quarter.
2: You are correct. I didn't write it down, the first one. So there you go.
0: But now Eudora leads by one. That drive took up more than 9 minutes of game clock. And Eudora is going to go for two to make it a three-point game. Carnegie gives it off. This is Duncan. He's in for two. So the two-point conversion is good. And with 4:37 to go, Hayden finds themselves down 22-19. This game's exciting. Don't miss a moment. We will be back after this. 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
0: Subway game break from Lawrence with about 7.5 to go in the game. Kansas scores again. It is now 51-3 Jayhawks. Meanwhile, in our game, 22-19 in favor of Eudora. A drive that took almost 9 minutes of game clock. And now the Cardinals lead for the first time since 7-0. Becker will take it at the 6. Gets to the 15, 20, 25, 30. Gets by a tackler. Spins 35 and is down to the 36-yard line.
2: 30-yard return there by
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0: And he is not moving.
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0: Slow to get up. Oh, boy. We will now step aside as they will check on Mason. 4:28 remaining in the ball game. It is Eudora 22, Hayden 19. 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
0: Mason Becker getting up off the turf. What'd you think it was, Chuck?
2: I believe he, on that tackle, you know, he tried to spin there to avoid that last contact by the Cardinals and cramp in his left leg.
1: We're tired.
2: It's been a little while. Trainer stretching him out there.
1: We got 4 minutes.
2: So the Wildcats are taking over at their scoreboard says 37-yard line, but I believe it's the 36.
1: There we go, Cardinal fan.
0: Tetuan under center, gets the snap, hands it off. And this is Evan Huntley. He's got a first down, past the 50, breaking tackles. He almost got stripped of the ball, but still held on to it. And he gets it into Cardinal territory. They mark him down at the Eudora 34.
2: Big play there.
1: First down for the Wildcats.
2: What'd you say, 35-yard line?
0: So nope, I said 34. They moved it back a yard.
2: Hey, that's the way it goes around here. So that's a 28-yard run by Evan Huntley. He got up very excited on the big-time play right up the middle.
0: And when I was looking at the play, it looked like he was juggling the football and might have had it poked loose, but he was able to catch it back and fight off the defender and was able to go down to the ground with no turnover.
2: Flips did the field for Hayden there.
0: Going to say there was an injured Cardinal, and it was Lyric Langley, but able to walk off on his own power. So this is a big drive here for Hayden. 4:19 to go here in the ball game. Hayden down 3, 22-19. First and 10 for the Cats at the 35-yard line. Here is a handoff to Tug Wong. Gets maybe a couple yards. Actually fights off to get more than 5. They'll mark him down. It'll be a tough spot, but they're going to say he's down and out of bounds at the 28. So
2: seven
0: on the carry. Second down and 3 coming up.
2: As you were describing that play, Drew, you thought he was going to be down with only a minimal 2 to 3 yard gain, but Todd Wong was able to escape those ankle tackles and get down to the 28-yard line of the Cardinals, bringing up a 2nd and 3. Todd Wong up to 50 yards rushing tonight, leading the Wildcats in that category.
0: Tetuan under center. 8 on the play clock, and Hayden moved. Costly penalty here in the waning minutes of a ball game where you're down by 3 needing a touchdown.
2: You have a 2nd and short. Now it turns it into 2nd and long. So now it goes from 2nd and 3 to 2nd and 8.
0: And the clock will move under 4 minutes to go. 22-19, Eudora. Tetuan is under center with Huntley and Wolf back there. And a carry there by Jace. It was Evan Huntley who got the carry. Gets two to the 30-yard line. So 3rd down and 6. Actually, no, scratch that. They got 3. So 3rd down and 5 from the 30. This is a big, big play. Hayden has not been great when it comes to 3rd down conversions. I believe they've only converted twice the entire night.
2: And we know at this point, I believe this is 2 downs to get these 5 yards.
0: Empty backfield for Tetuan. He gets the snap. Fumbled it. He's going to run with it. Try and get back to the line of scrimmage and does. A cataclysmical error there.
1: This is going to bring up a 4th down situation.
0: And this could be the ball game here. 4th and 5 from the 30. You need the 25.
2: Coach Arnold's taking a timeout.
0: And we will take that timeout with him. 2:42 remaining in the game. It is Eudora 22, Hayden 19. 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
2: You want to get the right play.
0: As we come back on the air. But you're right. I kind of agree with you on that, that it was kind of a questionable timeout, but, you know, he's been here 20 years, so he's probably got something up his sleeve that might.
2: In my thinking, as they line up here for the play, so I'll.
0: Well, double whammy. Drew Stephan will call timeout, and now they have 2 remaining.
2: As I was saying, you know, you're thinking if you don't make it, and we're at 2:42, so if you don't make it, if you had all three timeouts, then you could call a timeout after every play and then force the punt. Yes, there's, you know, you could get the ball back roughly a little maybe under 2 minutes left, or actually over 2 minutes. But now with only two timeouts, if they fail to make this fourth down, you're going to have to change your possession, be able to take two timeouts, and then that play clock will run another 40 seconds off. So it'll be down to a minute 15 to minute 30 if they're able to, if it comes they don't make the first down, then stop Eudora and then the punt. But they probably have to drive 70-plus yards with no timeouts, with a minute 15 to minute 20, 30 left in the game. And it's tougher. You're here at the 30-yard line. I don't know. You know, is this Mason Becker field goal range? It'd be about a 47-yarder. Maybe they get, you know, but they're going for it on fourth down. And we'll toss it back. The biggest play of the game so far. Here's Drew.
0: Tetuan under center. Oh, my goodness. Man moves. Mar Barnett just moved. And now it's a fourth down and 10 at the 35. He turned his head to the right, and that caused the movement.
1: That'll bring them into a fourth and 10 situation.
0: Yeesh, that was tough.
2: Two penalties here on this drive. Two big penalties on this drive. They had the ball down a little farther and got moved back by a false start. And there's another false start. And brings up a fourth and 10.
0: Tetuan back under center. They fake it. Tetuan sets his feet, throws a ball towards Mason Becker into coverage. Tipped in the air and incomplete. No flag on the field.
2: Tetuan was getting rushed, had to throw it, had a defender right in his face. Becker went up between two Cardinals. All three players, I believe, got their hand on the ball. So Eudora is going to take over at their own 35-yard line with 2:34 remaining. Hayden with just two timeouts remaining. They're going to need a big-time defensive stop here to be able to get the ball back. An opportunity to either tie, take the lead, but it's going to come down to the defense making some stops. But Eudora's been able to run the ball really successfully here in the third and fourth quarter.
0: A score here pretty much nails it in the coffin. First and 10 at the 35 for Eudora. Carnegie under center. Gets the snap, handoff, met up in the backfield. This is going to be a loss. Duncan keeps his momentum and actually goes all the way back to the 30. But they mark him for forward progress to the 32, so only a loss of three. And here's the first timeout for Hayden. Again, that was kind of a favorable spot. In fact, actually, Hayden might not use the timeout because of an injury. Nope, they did use it.
2: They did take it.
0: As Eudora does have a man down, we will actually take the timeout with him. 2:27 remaining in the ballgame. It is Eudora 22, Hayden 19. 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
0: Subway game break from Lawrence. LIU putting on a little bit of a scoring streak, but I think it's just a little bit too late. They kicked another field goal. It is Kansas 51, LIU 6 with under 2 minutes to go. Most likely it'll be victory formation. But Lance Leipold, six straight season opening victories. Meanwhile, here, 22-19, Eudora. The ball is back at the 29, so officially a loss of six on that last play. Carnegie gets a snap. He's looking to throw. He's going to go deep towards the sideline. Intercepted! Logan Power, he got the ball! Unbelievable catch by Logan Power. He took it away from the intended target, Gavin Adder.
2: And I will say this. I am absolutely shocked that they threw that pass. I cannot believe that.
0: You and me both. I think it was kind of just a play to kind of throw him for a loop because you'd think they would be running.
2: And I will say this about the defense by Logan Power. He played that perfectly. Forces the turnover. 2 minutes and 20 seconds. Hayden given new life. They have the ball at their own 38-yard line with a timeout still in the bank.
0: Pistol formation, four wide receivers. Tug Wong is in motion. Here's the snap. Tetuan rolls to his right, sets his feet, fires a deep ball over the middle, incomplete. Overthrew Carter Watts there. And now it's second down and 10 from the 38. Now 6 seconds taken off the clock.
2: That is the sixth consecutive incomplete pass from Riker Tetuan. There were two catches he had early in the third quarter, two passes that he had early in the third quarter on a drive, and two straight completions. And since then, nada. Six straight incompletions bring up second and 10.
0: Jace Wolf, the only one in the backfield. Again, pistol formation. Jace is now in motion. Here's Tetuan looking to throw. Fires towards the sideline. Caught. Logan Power gets out of bounds. And let's see where they put it. They're going to mark it at the 45. And we have another Hayden Wildcat down on the far sideline. Seven officially on the completion. I'm trying to figure out who's down.
1: Seven on the play, third and three.
2: Could be.
1: Hayden.
0: It is.
2: Is it Logan Power?
0: No, it isn't Power. Power was down towards the near sideline.
2: Could it be Becker? Wondering who could be Becker.
0: We will find out after this break. It looks like it's a cramp, and we'll take a timeout. 2:10 remaining in the game. Eudora 22, Hayden 19. 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
0: We come back on the air as Jace Wolf caught a pass from Riker Tetuan, but it did not get any yards. So it's fourth down and three at the 45. Clock moving. A minute 40 to go. This is pretty much the ball game. Pistol formation for Hayden. Becker in motion. Tetuan gets a snap, rolls to his left. Looking, throws. Caught by Becker at the sticks. Did he get enough? We will wait on the spot. First down, Hayden, regardless.
2: He needed three.
0: He got four.
2: He got four.
0: And stepped out of bounds, so the clock should stop with a minute 26. Hayden still has life.
2: He was open right on the – he was open on the snap because he ran a little out route, ran about 5 yards and then ran an out. He was open, but Tetuan, I think, had to avoid the defender, rolled out a little further, got it to Becker. Becker able to get out of bounds at the 49-yard line with a 25 remaining in the game.
0: Empty backfield for the Cats. Tetuan all alone. He gets the snap, sets his feet, throws a quick one, incomplete. Might have been deflected. It looked like it was going towards Jarius Tudwong. And another incompletion here for Tetuan. But the clock stops now with a minute 21.
2: The interesting thing that that Hayden has that a lot of high school teams don't is they have an excellent field goal kicker, so they're not needing to get way down the field to get into field goal range. I think if they would need to, I think Becker could attempt a field goal, but I'm sure the Wildcats would love a touchdown.
0: Tugwan in motion, 5 on the play clock. Tetuan rolls to his right, sets his feet, fires. Tugwan's open, he's got the catch, 40, 35, and he gets out of bounds at the 32-yard line. That was a big, big play, 19 yards on the completion. And Hayden again has life.
2: Great play by Todd Wong. He's now got 40 yards receiving, doing the job on the ground running. A fumble return for a touchdown. A minute 14 at the 32-yard line of Eudora. They have a timeout. Eudora has two remaining, and Hayden comes to the line with 10 seconds on the play clock.
0: They get set. Jace Wolf, the lone back. Tetuan in the pistol, gets the snap. Looking, steps up, throws towards the corner to Tugwan. Incomplete. He was wide open. And it fell through the wastebasket.
2: It looked like it was just past his outstretched arms, but it almost turned, as Todd Wong turned, it looked like he had one little crow hop step. If he'd have been able to run through it, I think he might have been in the end zone for a touchdown. But that brings up second and 10 with a minute 8, second and 10 with a minute 8 left. But the good thing about an incomplete pass, the clock stops, but they're down to 5 seconds on the play clock.
0: They're going to quickly go to the line. I think Bill Arnold might have just called his last timeout, and indeed
2: yes, he did.
0: We will take that timeout with you. A buck 8 to go. Eudora 22, Hayden 19. 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
0: Two Subway game breaks for you, one from the high school levels, one from the college. We'll start with the college one. It is a final in Lawrence. KU wins it 51-6. In eight-man ball, Kerr Paravel played Erie and shut him out. 46-0, the final score. The Lions get their win.
2: Congratulations to new head coach for Kerr Paravel as Hayden comes back on the field for this second down play.
0: From the 32-yard line, needing 10, Tetuan rolls to his left. Looking, fires. Low ball thrown. It is complete to Logan Power. He's just a yard short. He gets it at the 23-yard line, so it'll be third down and one. Clock continues to move. They're out of timeouts. Now down to 50 seconds. About a 18-second difference between the play clock and the game clock. Third down and one at the 32. Tetuan looking, fires towards the sideline. Penalty flag comes out. It's incomplete. It was intended for Logan Power, but what is the penalty? This will be a big one. It came out of the back. It came in the secondary of Eudora. Could you see what it was, Chuck? I couldn't
2: well,
0: see
2: they're
0: it.
2: They're talking to the Eudora coaching staff, but now they're running over.
0: Ineligible man downfield. So they did decline the penalty. The clock stops at 37 seconds. Fourth down and one at the 23, needing the 22. This is the ball game, folks. You need 1 yard. Tetsuan gets the snap, rolls to his right, throws, and it is incomplete. Eudoro is going to win it.
1: Incomplete.
0: The second time it went out of Jarius Tugwong's hands. And Hayden will start the year 0-1.
2: Tough play there. Todd Wong went in motion from the left side of the formation to the right. Ran a little out route. Riker rolled out to his right against his throwing arm and threw the ball just a little bit behind Todd Wong. As Todd Wong was running toward the sideline, the ball was thrown more toward the middle of the field, giving Eudora the ball with 33 seconds to go. They'll have to snap the ball, I believe, once to run out the clock.
0: Yeah, this is just victory formation for both teams. Carnegie's got it down to a knee. They can't stop the clock. Time will run out, and this game is over. They have played each other four times. Hayden has won three of them. The fourth time is the charm for the Eudora Cardinals. The final score, Eudora 22, Hayden 19. The Washburn Tech post-game show is next. 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
0: Final score from Cardinal Stadium, 22-19. Eudora is victorious. In fact, they were outscored, Hayden was outscored in the second half, 15-0. to lead Eudora to a victory. It's their first over Hayden in their history. Students and families have stormed the field to sing the alma mater of Eudora, which, again, we knew this game was going to be a classic between the two, and it delivered. To recap everything for you guys, if you are just now joining in, go through all the scoring summaries. It started with Eudora scoring first with 7:21 remaining in quarter number one. Grayson Moody 2 yards out with a dumb back kick that made it 7-0. Then Hayden put on a tear in the latter part of the first quarter as well as the second quarter. It started at 2:17 remaining in the first quarter. Mason Becker ran it in from 4 yards out. However, his extra point kick was no good, so Eudora still held on to a seven, or actually his kick was good, I beg your pardon, going on a little later than that, but it tied the first quarter to 7-7, and that was how the first quarter ended. To the second quarter, with 5:07 remaining in the half, Riker Tetuan found Logan Power 14 yards out. However, this Mason Becker kick failed, and it made the score Hayden 13, Eudora 7. And then the final score of the first half, with a minute 47 to go, it was Jarius Tugwong, a 70-yard fumble recovery for a touchdown, but Mason Becker's kick failed. That made our halftime score 19-7. Then it was all Eudora in the second half. Only one score in each quarter. The first one happened with 8:07 remaining in the third. It was our main man, Keelan Duncan, running it in from 7 yards out, along with a dung back kick. It made the score 19-14. And then the game-winning touchdown with 4:37 to go. It was Grayson Moody times two. A 2-yard touchdown run for Moody, and they went for two and converted it, and that made it our final score of 22-19. Eudora moves to 1-0 on the campaign. Hayden falls to 0-1. I now turn it over to, actually, before I turn it over to Chuck Spurlock, I do have a Subway game break for you. Rockhurst came back and won the game 32-28 over Manhattan. The state's number one team falls in week one to the Rockhurst boys at a KCMO. Trying to find some other scores before we get it over to Chuck. As I said, Manhattan fell in their game 32-28. I'm trying to find the final of the Rossville-Perry-Lecompton game. The last time it was 35-14 in favor of Rossville. We'll look everywhere else. I can't find it, so I will just turn it over quickly to Chuck Spurlock, and he has the individual and team statistics.
2: We will first start off with the Hayden Wildcats and their individual statistics. We'll start with the rushing for the Wildcats. Jarius Tadwong had 8 carries for 50 yards to lead the way. Evan Huntley, 4 carries for 29 yards. Mason Becker, 4 carries for 9 yards and a touchdown. Jace Wolf, 2 carries for 9 yards. Logan Power had 1 carry for no yards, and Riker Tetuan, 1 carry for no yards. Tetuan passing the ball tonight. Riker was 12 of 29 passing for 130 yards and 1 touchdown. That touchdown reception was to Logan Power, who had 5 catches for 53 yards to go along with that touchdown. Jarius Tadwong had 3 catches for 40 yards. Mason Becker, 2 catches for 13. Carter Watts had a catch for 24 yards. And then Jace Wolf had 1 catch for no yards. So total offense-wise, Hayden had 97 yards rushing, and 130 yards passing for 227 yards of total offense. They had 12 first downs in the contest, 5 penalties for 25 yards, and there were a couple there on that next-to-last drive of the contest, 2 false start penalties that backed them up and caused a 4th and short to become 4th and long. But 5 penalties for 25 yards for Hayden in the contest. Now over to the victorious Eudora Cardinals. Individual statistics for them. Keelan Duncan had 16 carries for 109 yards. He had a touchdown, and he also had a 2-point conversion run. Grayson Moody had 19 carries for 72 yards. He had 2 touchdowns. Then Dez Hubler had 1 carry for 1 yard. Preston White had 7 carries for 46 yards. And then the quarterback, Houston Carnegie, had 8 carries for minus 15 yards rushing. Throwing the ball, Houston Carnegie was 3 for 4 for 65 yards, and he had an interception. Those 65 yards came from 2 different receivers, Keelan Duncan being 1. He had 1 catch for 13 yards, and then Preston White, 2 catches for 52 yards, and one of those was a 49-yard pass. It was the opening drive of Eudora of the third quarter after they held Hayden and led to a punt. And Carnegie was able to complete just a simple go route up the right-hand far sideline to White, who caught the ball and got it outside the 10. And they were able to punch it in and score. But White with 52 yards receiving on just those 2 catches. Team statistics that gave Eudora 213 yards rushing, 65 yards passing for 278 yards of total offense. They had 16 first downs, and they had 3 penalties for a grand total of 13 yards. So those are the individual and team statistics for Hayden and Eudora.
0: Subway game break. It is a final from Rossville. The Dogs beat the Cause 35-14. It is a final. When we come back, we will have the Johnny Rollins Driving School Athlete of the Game, the Pella Windows and Doors Defender of the Game, as well as the newly sponsored TopSports.News Play of the Game. That's all coming up next. Again, your final score, Eudora 22, Hayden 19. 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
0: Welcome back for the final time here at Cardinal Stadium. We're going to try and get this all knocked out in one go. Again, the final score was Eudora 22, Hayden 19. We're going to start with our Pella Windows and Doors defender of the game. I mean, if you got a 70-yard scoop and score, it has to be, well, strip.
2: Strip and score.
0: Strip and
2: not
0: score.
2: A scoop and score.
0: But it is, without a doubt, Jarius Tugwong.
2: And the interesting thing about Jarius, not only did he have that strip and score for 70 yards, he led the Wildcats in rushing, 50 yards rushing. He came in, he had 40 yards receiving, so he had 90 yards of offense. I'm trying to remember if he had any kick returns tonight. I think he might have had a couple of those. So he had quite a bit of all-purpose yards in the contest. But Pella Windows and Doors defender of the game, Jarius Tugwong.
0: And now we move on to the Johnny Rollins Driving School athlete of the game. You could go with a couple guys here. I know Grayson Moody had the two scores. But if you get over 100 yards rushing in the game along with a touchdown, I mean, Duncan gets it for Eudora.
2: Yes, Keelan Duncan, 16 carries, 109 yards with that one touchdown. And then he also had the two-point conversion run there to make this score 22-19 there on that go-ahead score with a little over 4 minutes left in the contest. So the player of the game, athlete of the game, is Keelan Duncan of the Eudora Cardinals.
0: All right. And now we move on to our play of the game brought to you by TopSports.News. I do want to thank Rick Peterson for allowing us to have him for Top Sports News to be our sponsor for the game. Our good old friend, the late Bill Griffin, was the founder, along with Peterson, founded that, and they've been important partners with us. And also Mr. Spurlock here is one of the writers as well as being our color commentator here at the Big Talker. But for our TopSports.News play of the game, we talked about it earlier. It was the strip and score that gave Hayden an extended lead. I believe it was 19-7. Here is the TopSports.News play of the game. Here is Carnegie under center. 2:03 to go. They give it to White. White gets by one cat, but doesn't get by the second nor the third. Oh, it's stripped! It's stripped by Hayden! It's Jarius Tugwong! He's going to go! 30, 20, 10! Deuces, ooses! Touchdown, Hayden! Unbelievable! He just took it right out of Preston White's hands and said, "See you later, son!" A 70-yard strip and score, not scoop. Strip and score for Jarius Tugwong that gave Hayden a 19-7 lead, but unfortunately 15 points to none in the second half was not enough for Hayden to get the win as Eudora pulled through by 3, 22-19. Well, that is going to do it from our broadcast here atop the press box here at Cardinal Stadium. We will be back on the 25th anniversary of September 11th, 9/11, on a Friday night. It'll be a United Kansas Conference battle that will feature the Baser Linwood Bobcats and the Seaman Vikings. We will be at Vikings Stadium for the first time it'll actually be the first time of back-to-back weeks we will be at Seaman. The first one being against Baser Linwood. The next week after that, it'll be the old rivalry with them and Shawnee Heights. But to preview for Baser Linwood, 6 o'clock pregame, 7 o'clock kick, pending heat. We will see if, I believe, with all the temperatures kind of dropping down and the heat advisory going away at basically tonight, within, I would say, probably 30 minutes, right, maybe. But for the moment, it will be a 6 o'clock pregame show and a 7 o'clock kick. Pending changes, we'll let you know when that happens, but it will be Baser Linwood versus Seaman next Friday night. Well, for Gardner Cowdery, our producer engineer, as well as the producer engineer in training, Dylan Peace, along with Chuck Spurlock, this is Drew Olson signing off from Eudora, Kansas. Again, your final score, Eudora 22, Hayden 19. 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
2: 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It appears by its own numbers, the U.S. government seems insolvent. It's reported that the Treasury shows about $6 trillion in assets and over $47 trillion in liabilities. 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

0: Back on America at Night with McGraw-Milhaven, Josh Gilbert filling in this evening. And the next hour, I want to talk to you. It is 1-888-844-McGraw. Let me do that again. 1-844-2-McGraw. 1-844-262-4729. I want to talk to the listeners coast to coast and find out what you guys are up to this Labor Day holiday weekend. And it's an opportunity for us to kind of revel in the fact that, you know, the 9-to-5, the 5-day work week. Hey, we didn't get that by accident. We actually had to fight for that. 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I wonder, is a 4-day work week around our corner? Give us a call or a text. The number is the same, 1-844-2-McGraw, 1-844-262-4729. 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
9: An impasse. I'm Roxanne Evans, Fox News. The judge in the Massachusetts trial declared a mistrial today after the jury failed again to reach a verdict in Lindsay Clancy's court case for strangling her three young children to death, something she admitted. Fox's Brian Yannis outside the courthouse in Plymouth.
10: After 40 hours of deliberations over 6.5 days, this jury delivered a final note saying that with a heavy heart, they could not reach a unanimous decision as to whether Lindsay Clancy was criminally responsible for killing her.

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9: Declared. I'm Deborah Valentine, Fox News. After 7 weeks of courtroom drama and 6 days of deliberations, the Lindsey Clancy triple murder trial ends in a mistrial. Fox's Chanley Painter.
10: The judge's decision came after jurors said they could not reach a unanimous verdict. Before that, Clancy's legal team tried to remove a juror they insisted wasn't following the court's instructions, but the judge refused to intervene. The defense also lost a last-minute appeal to Massachusetts highest court, clearing the way for a mistrial to be declared. Under Massachusetts law, a mistrial doesn't end the case. Prosecutors can retry Clancy, pursue a plea deal, or even drop the charges, though that is very unlikely. The next key date is September 29th, when prosecutors are expected to reveal their next move.
9: Clancy admits to killing her children, but claims that postpartum psychosis made her not criminally responsible. A one-time gay Christian podcaster from Los Angeles is charged with making repeated social media threats against President Trump.
11: Federal investigators say this anti-Trump activist hailed the White House Correspondents' Dinner shooter as a hero and used his social media

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3: Welcome to Is It Worth Watching? The movie review show hosted by Christian and Lucy. Every week, trying to answer the question, is it worth watching? And now, here are Christian and Lucy.
4: Welcome to Is It Worth Watching? The movie talk show. I am Christian Blatt. With me, as always, is Lucy. How are you this week?
5: I am so excited to be here talking about movies with you.
4: Well, this is a best of episode of Is It Worth Watching? So maybe you've heard these segments before, but maybe not. As NBC used to say, if you haven't seen it, it's new to you. And so much of the movie talk throughout this entire summer has been on Christopher Nolan's The Odyssey, his adaptation of the classic poem by Homer. The Odyssey has gone on to become Christopher Nolan's highest grossing film of all time, which is impressive when you think about some of the movies he has directed. The Dark Knight alone should have that title, don't you think? Well, whatever the case, as of this week, The Odyssey has made over $1.5 billion worldwide, and that includes $568 million here in the United States. So with that tremendous level of success, I thought it would be a good time to take a look back at some of his past work and talk about our favorite Christopher Nolan movies, but also a couple that may have missed the mark. Let's try to start off in the positive. What is one of your favorite Christopher Nolan movies?
5: Whenever I think of Nolan, I think of Memento. That has got to be one of my all-time favorites. It's the movie that put him on the map thanks to its incredible and unforgettable reverse chronological storytelling. Now, this is something that obviously he has done a lot of times in his career, but it was so successful in Memento, and that movie boggled my mind in all of the most exciting and wonderful ways. So when I think of him, that's always my first go-to, which might be a bit of a surprise to some because it's certainly, at least these days, not one of his most famous in comparison to things like Inception and Oppenheimer and The Dark Knight and Interstellar and all these epic, epic films. Memento is a classic and for good reason.
4: I will hedge my bets a little bit and say that I liked Memento. I love the way he told the story. It was such an unconventional way to do it. I think when it was over, I was like, oh, I love the fact that the story was told backwards. I think I wanted a little bit more from the story, but it is an absolute classic. It is what got him on the map. I think that's a great first choice. Lucy, if you have to guess where I'm starting, knowing that I'm a huge, and I do mean huge nerd, what do you think I'm going to pick as my first entry in great Christopher Nolan movies?
5: I think you are going to go The Dark Knight.
4: You are absolutely correct. I don't usually do this on the show, but I do have a bell for reasons like that. The Dark Knight is one of the greatest superhero slash comic book slash crime dramas. I think it transcends the genre that it's in. Obviously, so much attention is paid to Heath Ledger as the Joker because prior to that, the edgy Joker we had gotten was Jack Nicholson in the first Tim Burton film. And if you look at it now, you go like, oh, no, he seems like he's mostly harmless. But the Heath Ledger Joker was really next level creepy and scary and
5: menacing.
4: Yes, very much menacing. I do think it is an incredibly well cast movie. It is a wonderfully acted film. At the center of it is Batman and the Joker, which always works. And they always want to try to do it again. I'm pretty sure that Matt Reeves is doing it, whether he's doing it now or doing it in a few more years. This one's perfect. We can take a break from Batman and the Joker for a little bit. And I think Nolan brought to the Batman trilogy, he did, a different sensibility than even somebody like Tim Burton. He was like, I'm making great movies. They happen to be based on those. He wasn't necessarily particularly faithful, but let's not shortchange Gary Oldman as Commissioner Gordon. Also tremendous performances. And yes, Christian Bale, Michael Caine, this movie is great. I raved about it longer than even I thought I would.
5: I agree with you completely on this. I think that The Dark Knight is the gold standard of superhero movies. And like you started pointing out, it transcends genres. This was a truly unique and interesting look at what superheroes and villains are. And Nolan did a perfect job of that.
4: What is another entry in your list of great Christopher Nolan films, Lucy?
5: Well, this one might actually surprise you. One of my other favorite Nolan films is Dunkirk. I don't typically like war movies, but this movie, Dunkirk, was so immersive and had such tension. And again, that classic bizarre Nolan structure where everything doesn't always exactly follow the timeline that we expect it to, that I was so sucked in, and I found it to be so beautiful and heart-wrenching, and I can't say enough good things about it. It was stunning.
4: There are so many different emotions. Dunkirk takes you on a bit of a roller coaster, and it is a World War I film. We mostly get World War II films. So it's a different sensibility, and I do think he did a great job. Again, you have a great cast to work with there, which is also true for my second film, which is not obscure in any way. But I thought that Inception was just so creative and so varied. And it was one of those movies that I still don't know how much I understood it. But everybody talked about it afterwards, all the way down to the little spinning top at the end. Did it keep going? Did it stop? What do you think it meant? And if you're talking about a movie years afterwards, we're still kind of asking about that. That movie was in 2008, Lucy, and people still don't quite know what that was about. I thought that that was great, and he really put a lot of himself in there, and he kept us guessing throughout the entire movie.
5: Inception is absolutely a mind-bending blockbuster that is still hugely influential. I don't really like it, though. I know that that's a crazy take. I respect it for what it did, and I think that it's very interesting storytelling and a really, really complicated and bizarre concept. There just was something about it I really didn't like. Now, that being said, I've only seen it. I saw it twice when it was in theaters, and I don't think I've rewatched it since then. So perhaps I need to revisit this one, and maybe I would like it now that I'm a little bit wiser and a little bit more thoughtful about my movie watching.
4: Well, Lucy, if we're talking about the best of a filmmaker, we do have to turn our eyes towards perhaps their less successful outings. Let's talk about our least favorite Christopher Nolan movies. I will let you go first.
5: Well, I think I already know yours, but I will tell you mine first. Mine is The Dark Knight Rises, which is so unfortunate because, again, The Dark Knight was so incredible. It is still an entertaining conclusion to the trilogy, but I just found it to be quite weak. I didn't understand the storyline entirely. And if I have to ask questions, and we're not talking about a movie like Inception where I'm supposed to ask questions, that's a problem. I also found the pacing to be a little bit challenging for me. That being said, it's not horrible. It's just not for me.
0: But Lucy, I think Dane gave you the movie that you deserved, not so much the movie that you needed.
4: Lucy, you know this. For me, the worst Christopher Nolan movie is Tenet.
5: I knew it.
4: I didn't like being baffled. I didn't want to have piled on top of that, being bored. I've talked in the past about how Tenet was released at a time where here in California, you could only see first run movies in a drive-in. My wife wasn't tired. She was understanding what was going on. She just decided she'd rather go to sleep than continue watching the movie. I did stay awake for all of it, but I wish I had fallen asleep. The thing was a mess, and it was supposed to save cinema. It did not. But I'm glad that cinema is still with us in spite of what a terrible film Tenet was.
5: You know, I think that the only reason that this is not my least favorite is because I have not seen it, because you hated it so much that I never went and pursued it.
4: Shockingly, my second least favorite is actually Oppenheimer, because the beginning of the movie is great. People said, oh my gosh, you have to see Oppenheimer on the IMAX screen. There's 90 seconds you need to see on the IMAX screen, which is when the bomb goes off. Then the next hour and a half of that movie is determining whether or not Robert Oppenheimer would get to keep his security clearance. Who thought that was a good idea? You're covering literally the most significant advancement in human history, and you push that to the front of the movie.
2: movie so that you can have a bunch of courtroom hearings. Yes, Robert Downey Jr. was great. Yes, he deserved an Oscar for that performance. But they focused on the least important part of the story. Shame on you, Christopher Nolan.
5: Oppenheimer would have been my honorable mention as well. Obviously, it was a massive critical and commercial success, but oh, what a snooze fest.
2: I think that's a perfect way to describe it. And as I mentioned, Tenet was a literal snooze fest. This is It Worth Watching?
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2: Welcome back to Is It Worth Watching, the movie talk show. I'm Christian Blatt. With me, as always, is Lucy. And I'm very excited to talk about one of my experiences at San Diego Comic-Con. And that was sitting in and watching the panel for Spaceballs, the new one. I had a press pass for a panel that was happening in Hall H, the big hall, and it was not the Spaceballs panel. So I just stayed after my panel, and I was able to see the panel for Spaceballs 2. It's actually called Spaceballs, the new one. I want to know, just from you personally to start, what are your thoughts on Spaceballs? You know, the original one, Spaceballs, the old one.
5: It's probably one of the most quotable movies of all time. I mean, that's got to be the first thing that you think of when you think of Spaceballs. I am a giant fan of Mel Brooks, and Spaceballs is obviously not an exception to how great he was. However, I still kind of rank Spaceballs a little bit lower in my favorite Mel Brooks movies of all time. That being said, I am a huge fan of it. What a cool way to kind of show how huge Star Wars had become in the 1980s. And as a sci-fi fan, you can't go wrong with Spaceballs.
2: No, you absolutely can't go wrong with Spaceballs. And, you know, when they did the first one, and this came up in the panel, all there was to really parody was Star Wars, Star Trek. And remember, there's a scene that parodies Aliens. There really wasn't much else. Now, there's so much sci-fi, so many characters, so many things that they're going to try to include. And you know that this was a fun panel because it was moderated by Kevin Smith. And he talks about how he has such fond memories of seeing the original Spaceballs with his father at the theater that he now owns in New Jersey. He loved the experiences at that theater so much, he bought it. And he welcomed a lot of people from the cast and crew. I think it's important to point out just very simply that Mel Brooks is now 100 years old, and he will be in the movie. He will be playing Yogurt, but it's going to be a mocap voiceover kind of performance. And I don't think anybody is going to fault Mel Brooks for not wanting to go to a movie set. And the fact that we can get him at all, I think, is going to make this movie maybe even a little bit more treasured than it would be if he was unable to participate, Lucy.
5: Yeah, I think his participation in this one is absolutely clutch. Nostalgia can only bring this movie, this upcoming one, the new one, far. So we're going to have the jokes land, but also we need to have the Mel Brooks connection.
2: Absolutely. And, you know, he and his producing partner signed off on this, and our audience is seeing one of the images that I took. I took a number of pictures from my seat. So Kevin Smith first brought out Josh Gad, who is one of the writers. He also collaborated with two writers named Benjit Samet and Dan Hernandez. The director is going to be Josh Greenbaum. But as you can see, on the stage is also Lewis Pullman, who is the son of the original film's. He's the son of the original film's Bill Pullman. Bill Pullman is in the movie, but he was filming something in London. He actually sent a funny video and a really funny note where he talked about the importance of family and talked about everyone except for Lewis and how important they were to him. So it's actually very funny. Glad to see that Bill Pullman still has a great sense of humor. Kiki Palmer has been added, but in the image you're looking at right now, you can see next to Kevin Smith on our left, Daphne Zuniga, who was Princess Vespa in the original, Queen Vespa in the new one. And it's been 40 years, but you wouldn't know it to look at Daphne Zuniga. She was just up there on the stage, and you go like, how much time has passed? Not nearly that much. But Lucy, you look at this collection of people on the stage, and someone's missing, aren't they?
5: If we're not talking about Rick Moranis, I don't know what we're talking about.
2: Well, that's because we're talking about Rick Moranis. Rick Moranis famously retired from acting to raise his kids, but it was so long ago. His kids are old now. So we all know that he's in the movie, and they did a pretty funny gag trying to find him out in the audience. So they had the troopers from Spaceballs, they had the actual Spaceballs with a giant comb trying to find him. And I thought that was very funny. And he was indeed hidden in the audience. And you and I have done live shows and live podcasting. If even once I get anything that approaches the thunderous applause when Rick Moranis took the stage, then I know that I'm doing something right. And he is, of course, older, and he is, of course, wiser. He's still very funny, and he's the great Rick Moranis, Lucy.
5: He truly, truly is. And as Dark Helmet, he steals almost every single scene that he's in the original Spaceballs. I am elated to hear that he will be participating in this.
2: You're listening to Is It Worth Watching, the movie talk show. I'm Christian. That's Lucy with me. It's another one of those things that, you know, Mel Brooks is as involved as he's able to be. And if they couldn't do it with Rick Moranis, you would have to ask yourself, why? That's not something we're going to have to ask ourselves. They showed us very little new footage because I think it's still pretty heavily in post-production. But by the way, this movie comes out in April, comes out in less than a year. We still don't have a trailer. Even at Hall H at San Diego Comic-Con, they were only able to show us a few little quick snippets. There is a very funny scene where they're waiting to use a restroom that involves a character from a completely different franchise that got a huge laugh. I don't want to spoil it for anybody. I feel like it'll end up in a real trailer when we get it. But it was very fun, very funny, and so much excitement that all of these people were there. And I continue to be very cautiously optimistic about them doing another Spaceballs movie, especially 40 years later. But Rick Moranis talked about how he first started talking to Mel Brooks about doing a sequel in 1989. And there's a number of factors that get in the way, but it took a while. And
5: it took a while.
2: It definitely took a while, Lucy. Now, they did manage to have just a little bit of fun with the Disney style of universe building. They talk about the phases that we get from the Marvel movies. What they did is they wanted to show you the Spaceballs cinematic universe. They started spelling out some of the names of some of the other films, and it's not just one, two, or three phases. They basically go through eight phases with things like The Schwartz Awakens, Winnebago Nights, The Franchise Menace, Super Duper Secret Wars. Obviously, there's no reason you can't have some fun making fun of Marvel while you're doing this. I hope that somebody compiles all of these. Lucy, I took these pictures so quickly because they were flashing and they were moving around. And I'm like, I want to be able to read all of these. I can't really. I can't see what they all are. But there's like a Darth Helmet origin movie, you know, all this stuff. So just for the panel, they really had a lot of fun.
5: Christian, I got to be honest with you. I have been a little bit more wary about the new one than it seems like you are. It has been my opinion that you probably cannot recapture the lightning in a bottle style chemistry that the original cast had, and that whatever this new Spaceballs movie was, it just wasn't going to hit for me. This makes me think that they get it, because this is basically, I mean, that's what Spaceballs is supposed to be. We're supposed to be poking fun at things. And now there are so many more things to poke fun at than when the original movie came out. So I am now even more excited to see how they are going to make fun of things like modern Star Wars movies, the MCU, which we can obviously see within this. This gives me a lot of hope. That's funny. I love that. I'm really glad that you brought that.
2: There were no shortage of laughs in the panel. Yeah. I was so glad that I got to be there. Spaceballs, the new one, is scheduled to be in theaters April of 2027, so it's not that far off.
5: I'm more excited than I was before. I'll say that much.
2: This is It Worth Watching?
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21: Do you remember the nervous excitement of your first day of college? I just went to my 40th high school reunion. Can't believe it. I still remember those folks like it was yesterday. For today's incoming freshmen, that anxiety you and I probably felt now starts months earlier, online. Before freshmen ever set foot on campus, a lot of them now feel pressure to find their friends, even their roommates, through incoming class social media groups. Now, this sounds harmless enough, but a lot of these pages are in fact run by outside companies, not the schools. Some even charge a fee to post. Put another way, they're profiting off of kids' anxiety about being lonely. Here's the thing. You don't need your friends picked out before day one. I can almost guarantee you the best friends your kids are going to make are the ones they meet the old-fashioned way, face-to-face. I'm Dr. Sanjay Gupta, helping you live a better life.

0: Welcome back to Is It Worth Watching, the movie talk show. I'm Christian Blatt. With me is Lucy. I was down at San Diego Comic-Con, and there was so much big nerd news. What I was really excited for was the Marvel Studios panel on Hall H. But before we get to that, there was a DC presence there. They did have kind of a small panel, very surprisingly, actually. But for a movie by James Watkins that'll be coming out in October, right before Halloween, a film called Clayface. Now, he is a character from Batman's Rogues Gallery. But judging from the trailer, Lucy, does it feel like a Batman spinoff?
1: I am so glad that you just explained to me who Clayface is, because I had no idea based on this trailer. This trailer feels so much more like a horror movie than a traditional superhero movie. And I was very baffled by it. I think that if I had not been told that this was a DC film, that I probably wouldn't have figured that out.
0: The quick of it is an actor named Matt Hagen, who is horribly disfigured after spending some time with the girlfriend of a crime boss, which is never smart when you're a pretty boy actor, and he would give anything to bring his face back. Sometimes these things come with a price, Lucy.
1: You know, I will say, I think I want to use the term unsettling to describe what this trailer makes me feel. It does seem to me like they are going to be portraying Clayface as a sympathetic character. And I'm curious your take on that, because again, you know so much more about this comic book world than I do.
0: But I think it's very smart to position this movie. Like you said, it looks like a horror movie. It's going to come out right before Halloween. It seems as though it's going to stand alone. If they want to then put him into a DC Universe movie down the road, they can certainly do that. But I think that this movie will stand alone. And it is incredibly unsettling. I'm glad you used that word.
1: Again, it feels like a body horror movie like The Substance, which of course had great success. If this can live in that sort of genre, this truly could be a DC movie where Clayface is carrying a film without Batman actually showing up, which is an interesting concept in and of itself.
0: Yeah, Sony has tried to do this by having movies about Spider-Man villains without Spider-Man in it. They had some success with Venom. They had absolutely no success with Morbius, Kraven the Hunter, and my favorite, Madame Web, with my favorite actress, Dakota Johnson. So I think that they've probably learned a lot from Sony's missteps. It looks great. It looks very interesting. And it looks like it'll be a perfect spooky film. You're listening to Is It Worth Watching, the movie talk show. I'm Christian Blatt. With me, as always, is Lucy. And we're talking about some of the news out of San Diego Comic-Con. Over in the big hall, Hall H, Marvel had an enormous panel in kind of a similar vein. The first big announcement that they had there was that they will be having a character named Ghost Rider return to the screens. Now, I realize it's a comic book character, but he has horror elements. And in the past, he was portrayed by one of your and my favorite actors, the great Nicolas Cage. So I'm wondering, have you seen either of the previous Ghost Rider films?
1: You know, it's funny, Christian. I had not thought about that movie in a very long time. I had completely forgot about its existence. Yes, I do remember. I have seen at least one of those. I couldn't tell you which one. I want to say it came out about 10 years ago.
0: You kind of have the idea. Dude rides a motorcycle. He's got a skull face and his head is on fire. It is a very 70s character. Very cool. And he will now be played by Ryan Gosling. Ryan Gosling welcoming himself into the MCU. He's a great actor. I don't know that you ever got around to seeing Project Hail Mary, but it is now streaming, I believe, on HBO Max. I thought that was one of the better films of the year, you know, before The Odyssey came out. And I think it's great. You get a big time star. Put him with this universe, a franchise that people know, but isn't necessarily even in their top 10. You could argue Ghost Rider isn't even in the top 20. Knowing nothing about it, there was no trailer. They just made the announcement. He came out on a motorcycle. Does Ryan Gosling as Ghost Rider make you more likely, less as likely, or just as likely to be like, oh, I don't know what the heck this is?
1: I think I'm actually kind of excited about that. I am a big fan of Gosling in his kind of darker roles, and I think he really takes on a lot. I think he's a great actor. So I think he could be something that really would invigorate the character of Ghost Rider.
0: People weren't even aware that this was coming. You know what I mean? Like that a new Ghost Rider was in the work. They've been trying to get Blade going with Mahershala Ali for almost a decade. And lots of stops and starts, unfortunately. And we may have actually missed the window on that. But very excited to see that this is happening. Another announcement that they had. Ryan Coogler was there, director of your favorite film from last year, Sinners, Lucy, as everyone knows. He announced a Black Panther 3, which will be released December 15th of 2028. 2.5 years from now, this movie will come out. But there's a reason it was significant. They announced that an actor named David Johnson would take over the mantle of the Black Panther, currently held by T'Challa's sister, Shuri. Letitia Wright, who was also there on stage, who is also expected to be in the big Avengers Doomsday at the end of the year. I don't know if you know David Johnson. I saw him in a Stephen King movie called The Long Walk that was out earlier this year.
1: Oh, yeah.
0: I thought he was great. I think a lot of people know him from a lot of different things. The one thing in common that everybody's saying is like, oh yeah, he's great. Has he been a superhero before? No, but you know what? Chadwick Boseman, I had seen play Jackie Robinson and James Brown before that. Although I'm going to argue that James Brown is a superhero. You know what? And Jackie Robinson too. So I take it all back. But he's a great actor. And I know how you feel about Ryan Coogler. I do think that it will be deeper than most superhero movies. And I think actually handing the mantle over to a new Black Panther is probably what it needs. What are your thoughts on the Black Panther films, whether you've seen either of them or neither of them?
1: I actually really enjoyed those. So despite the fact that I'm not a big fan of Sinners, I am generally a fan of Ryan Coogler's work. I loved Creed. I loved Fruitvale Station. And I loved the Black Panther movies. I think that they were very interesting. However, it is a big role to fill to step into the shoes of Black Panther because those movies were such a success. That being said, I'm sure this guy's going to be able to do it and it's going to be great. But it is, of course, going to make people a little bit wary going into those films.
0: The main focus of Marvel's Hall H panel was to get people who are already excited for Avengers Doomsday, which we looked at the trailer last week. Well, they'd already put the trailer out, so they showed some new footage, and they had a lot of the cast there. They did have kind of an ominous-looking poster for it, where it's just Doctor Doom. You don't see Robert Downey Jr., but there's green smoke everywhere. As we talked about last week, I'm already going to this movie, but they're doing a good job at building the hype train, as they said. But there was a fun interaction because Ryan Reynolds as Deadpool was in the audience and he was talking to everyone on the stage, only to find out that he had been dressed as a Deadpool character wearing what he calls the Canadian tuxedo. It's an all denim Deadpool known as Gene Pool. And Ryan Reynolds had been walking around San Diego Comic-Con, just taking pictures with people. He never took the mask off the whole time. So there's all these little videos of him and people. And it's kind of fun. And he asks if there's any room for him in the movie. And Robert Downey Jr. told him no, because the movie's already done. But listen, it was fun. It's silly. It's goofy. I'm not convinced that Ryan Reynolds isn't in Avengers Doomsday. And if for some reason he isn't.
1: It seems like maybe he is.
0: But if for some reason he isn't, it's because he's in Avengers Secret Wars, which is the next one that'll come out like another year, maybe two later. But I feel like you're still in exactly the same place you were with Avengers Doomsday a week ago.
1: Was there any additional reveals at San Diego Comic-Con about what the actual plot is going to be? Because again, this trailer, Avengers Doomsday trailer, has really, I'm very hesitant on it because I think it's just, hey guys, look, this character is going to be here and this character is going to be here, but I don't actually know what the storyline is. Do we learn more?
0: The short answer to your question, Lucy, no. They really don't want to let you know what it's about and what the threat is. And there's an idea that Dr. Doom might actually be trying to help everyone. One, and maybe he isn't the bad guy, and maybe somebody's a bigger, worser bad guy. And that is in theaters December 18th, so many months from now. And I can't wait to answer all of your questions, knowing that in December, there's no way you will have seen this movie.
1: You never know. I've been excited about the Avengers in the past, so This could be it.
0: Well, as I said earlier, I am excited for Avengers Doomsday, which will be in theaters in just 3 short months, December 18th. And if you're interested in being unsettled, check out the trailer for Clayface, which will be in theaters October 23rd. This is the best of Is It Worth Watching?
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0: Welcome back to Is It Worth Watching, the movie talk show. I'm Christian Blatt, and with me, as always, is Lucy. As I mentioned earlier, you're listening to a best of Is It Worth Watching. We'll be back with a brand new episode next week on the same station. But this week, as the summer winds down, I want to share with you my experience with the night where I saw two movies, which are both available for you to stream now at home. Masters of the Universe, also known as He-Man, is available for streaming on Amazon Prime and was made available on Amazon Prime fairly soon after its theatrical release. But also available as of this weekend on Paramount Plus, Scary Movie 6, a wildly successful entry in that film series. It opened to $108 million, the biggest opening in the history of that film franchise. But I'll let you hear if I thought it lived up to all of that success. I have been bursting at the seams to talk movies with you for an entire week now, because after we did our previous episode, I not only saw one movie, I saw two movies, and I saw them both in the same evening.
1: What you are telling me is that you are entirely too ambitious.
0: The first thing I want to talk about is Masters of the Universe, which is, of course, colloquially known as He-Man. We'd been talking about this He-Man movie pretty much since this show started. There had been a couple of trailers that cut together pretty nicely and gave kind of an overview of what this movie would be. And for people who are maybe joining us for the first time, I turned 50 a few months ago, so He-Man is right in the soft spot of my heart, because He-Man was one of those shows, Lucy, that if you're my age, you came home from school and they were on every day. They were on 5 days a week. He-Man, G.I. Joe, Transformers, to a lesser extent, Thundercats. These are all important shows. It didn't even matter how good they were. They were comfort food. Look, they'd give you 65 episodes in a season, so you were really set for the first few months of school. So Masters of the Universe is not what you would consider a successful movie. They crunched all the numbers from the worldwide box office, and it did not do well. It's an Amazon movie, so the spin is, well, they didn't want it to do well because they're going to have it on Amazon and maybe they'll do some series and spinoffs. They're going to let this live on Amazon. And to which I say, Lucy, all of that might be true, but you know what they also would have liked? A great big boatload of money waiting for them after the first weekend.
1: I think that you could not possibly be more correct about that. The box office is not telling that tale. I think before we move forward and talk about the box office and talk about what this movie is all about, I have one question for you. Do you think that it is at all possible that Masters of the Universe becomes the next big fantasy franchise? Like, is this something that could move forward, or are you done with it after having all this nostalgia for it?
0: I don't know that I'm done with it, and I can tell from reactions to other people I know who've seen it, they are not done with it either. I think it probably still has legs. It has a lot of value. And the important thing to keep in mind is that Masters of the Universe is a property owned by Mattel. And Mattel had all that success a few years ago with the Barbie movie. Barbie. So they probably expected we're going to make the same boatload of money. However, they did not. There's a few reasons for that. There were a number of times while I was watching this movie where I thought, who is this movie for? And a number of those times, the answer was me. And by that, I mean people in my demographic, people who grew up watching this show and have a real affinity for it. You know, it's not my favorite of all the shows that I mentioned, but I certainly watched He-Man and I did like it as a kid. The thing about this movie is that it has a real tone problem. There are moments where they are going so far with, we are going to be really funny right now. But then they mix and match with really dramatic moments, lots of action. And the comedy at times is admittedly funny, but it doesn't really fit in the way that I was wondering, should they have done like a Seth Rogen or Danny McBride, just full on way over the top comedy and tell a He-Man story?
1: So one of the concerns that I had based on the trailer, and obviously I've seen the trailer, you've seen the actual film, was that this 2026 version seems like it is maybe a little bit too serious at times. And again, having the nostalgia that you do for this franchise, and now that you've seen the film, would you have preferred something campier? Is that what you mean when you say like the Danny McBride? Do you want it to be more cartoon-like, if that is possible, in an actual adaptation that has, you know, live action humans?
0: My thinking is that I wish it was one or the other. There was a way to balance this, but it was lopsided at the wrong times towards the wrong thing. You got a little bit of whiplash watching this movie because you're like, oh, we're telling jokes again. And then it's like, oh no, we have to feel sad for this dramatic moment. And then it was back to being a big budget action movie, which those sequences work. We get a lot of familiar characters, but on the whole, I'm like, who is this movie for outside of the demographic that would see this movie literally based on not seeing a second of footage because, oh, there's a He-Man movie. I was going to go see it. They weren't trying to get you, but the real mistake was they weren't trying to get my kids either. My kids don't know He-Man, and maybe that's my fault.
1: That can't be the problem. You can't blame the audience. And we've seen you can't blame the audience in so many recent films, right? Everybody has been going out to the theaters to go see Obsession. Everybody has been going out to the theaters to see Backrooms. You cannot blame the audience. If you're not selling it to the audience, that is your fault as a movie.
0: You're listening to Is It Worth Watching, the movie talk show. I'm Christian Blatt. With me, as always, is Lucy. And I'm talking about the new Masters of the Universe movie, which opened last weekend.
1: I do have one more question, though, for you.
0: Please, I welcome
1: about this movie. All I want to know is, how is Skeletor? Is he, like, terrifying, or is he, like, over the top and silly like he is in the cartoon?
0: Did you know that he's voiced by Jared Leto?
1: No, shut up.
0: He's voiced by Jared Leto. Now I'm going to let you try to answer. Which way do you think that they took it?
1: I don't want to answer that question. I don't like this at all. Christian, you're ruining my life right now. Why?
0: It is an at times scary Skeletor, but mostly playing it up for laughs. And he's there. He's a lot of the moments that I'm talking about where I'm like, I don't know if this works. He's trying to get the room to laugh at something. And they're his minions and henchmen, and they're supposed to laugh at everything he says. But maybe sometimes it's not that funny. It doesn't really work for me, but it is some people's favorite thing about the movie. And this movie, without marketing, cost $200 million to make. And in this weekend, it made less than $55 million. Oof. Now, that doesn't always tell the story. There are tremendous movies that didn't make anywhere near enough money. There are also absolutely terrible movies that made $1 billion. I might be talking about one in our next segment. So it doesn't always tell the story, but it tells a story. And I think that this just didn't connect with people because it wasn't designed to connect with audiences.
1: What's so frustrating for me to hear this review of yours is that, again, the way to connect with the younger audiences is probably through Skeletor. This is a character who has now become a meme, and so children are familiar, at least with the appearance of this character. And you still couldn't sell it, and you had Leto as the voice actor? No. No.
0: I was waiting to tell you during the show because I didn't know he was the voice of Skeletor until I saw the movie. You know, maybe that's me not paying enough attention. So I am going to say, if you're not in my demographic, and Lucy, you are not in my demographic. Good for you.
1: Thank
0: by
1: you.
0: The way. This movie is not worth watching. But okay. If you have the love, you'll have fun with it. But you'll ask some of the same questions I did. And either way, you're going to know the spin when you get this quote from a gentleman named Kevin Wilson, who is the domestic distribution chief for Amazon MGM. It is one company. He credits director Travis Knight and the entire cast and filmmaking team for delivering something truly special. And this opening is exactly the kind of critical first moment that validates our holistic distribution strategy, building awareness and engagement that will carry well beyond the theatrical window. Now, that sounds like something losers say, Lucy. When you've lost, you say this was a great first step.
1: You and I, we talk about, is it worth watching? I got to ask, was that worth listening to? Because that is a bunch of nonsense words. Holy crow.
0: There's a lot of people who like the movie that are trying to lean on this and just say, listen, they missed the mark. But everything being said, I would not be shocked if they made another one. Maybe they make it just for Amazon. Maybe they scale back the budget a little bit. In some ways, what I'm thinking is that the next time we have some kind of ongoing bet on the show, I want your punishment to be to watch this movie, all two hours and 20 minutes of Jared Leto as Skeletor.
1: No.
0: Don't bet me anything, I guess, is what we're getting at.
1: I haven't even fulfilled my last bet yet.
0: Yeah, I noticed. Until next week, Lucy, let people know where they can find you.
1: Everybody can always find me over on YouTube at Once Over with Kaylee, C-A-Y-L-E-Y.
0: And you can find my podcast, The Blatcast, wherever you find podcasts, The Blatcast, B-L-A-D-T-C-A-S-T. I want to thank Lucy for being here, and I want to thank all of you for listening. And I hope that you're with us next week, because that would mean you think we're worth listening to.
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1: There's only one Ozempic.
0: I told you it was catchy.
2: While Canada, Australia, and the UK all have a universal healthcare model, it's still a hotly debated topic in America. And though we operate under a mixed system of private and public programs, the proportions of that makeup can vary state to state. Massachusetts, for example, has had near universal healthcare since a 2006 law required most residents to have health insurance coverage.
3: So Massachusetts was the first state to do universal healthcare, and really proudly so. That informed a national strategy. Then we are also the first state to say, okay, we have really high healthcare costs. What do we need to be doing to reduce them? And what we realized as a state was we have to address these underlying issues that patients are facing that are contributing to higher healthcare costs, with one being that they can't consistently access and afford food.
2: That's Aaron McAleer, president and CEO of Project Bread, a food security organization in Massachusetts. She says that having access to some of the top medical centers in the country doesn't offset the effects of food insecurity.
3: You could have, and we're in Boston, you could have the best doctors in the world, you can be at the best hospital in the world, the best medicine in the world, and if you are not getting the nutrients you need into your body, it doesn't matter. Your health is not able to improve. So it's really about addressing nutrition and food as part of overall health, and realizing that that has to be part of the conversation and has to be also part of the treatment. And in order to both prevent, you know, bad health outcomes, but also when people are in treatment and addressing them to improve overall health outcomes.
2: In response, Massachusetts piloted a flexible services program in 2020. It gave funding to healthcare partners to spend however they saw fit, with the ultimate goal of improving health and reducing healthcare costs.
3: And what that has allowed is for these, ACOs is what we call them in Massachusetts, accountable care organizations, who are using those healthcare dollars to give people access to food, because they're realizing if we put money towards that, that's actually improving their health and reducing the healthcare dollars. So flexible services is sort of the terminology that allows for these accountable care organizations to have flexible support and using healthcare dollars for what they think is going to be most impactful.
2: Which has allowed Project Bread to be a vital resource in the community.
3: Right now in Massachusetts, 40% of people are struggling to consistently afford food. And the reality is that we can't solve that through charity alone. This isn't a problem that can be addressed through food donations and food banks and food pantries. It needs to be addressed through large scale solutions. So we have a history of leading on those. As an example, a few years ago, we led the campaign in Massachusetts for universal free school meals. So now across Massachusetts, every kid has free breakfast and free lunch. And this healthcare space is a new frontier. You know, in Massachusetts, I think it's 98% of people have health insurance, are going to healthcare provider. Our health insurance companies pay for medicine and doctors. And what we recognize is this new frontier is both an access point, but also a payment model that allows people's basic need of food and nutrition to be paid for with healthcare dollars to help meet the scale of this challenge.
2: Project Bread worked directly with MassHealth to establish a program called Healthcare Partnerships that supports patients with chronic health issues.
3: So the way our program works is a patient is at their doctor's office. The doctor screens them for food insecurity, learns that they're food insecure. And if they have a coexisting condition, you know, like diabetes as an example, they're able to refer that patient to Project Bread. So with a click of a button, the doctor is able to say, hey, Project Bread is going to be reaching out to you. And then we also on the back end receive that patient. So what we do at Project Bread our goal is to match the patient with somebody on our team, a coordinator who is going to be able to work with them really successfully for the next several months.
2: McAleer says finding the right match is a big part of having a successful outcome. It's not just about finding a good coordinator, but one who speaks the same language and comes from a similar cultural background.
3: What our coordinator will do is work with that patient and talk about what's going on right now in your house. What are you eating right now? What are the challenges that you're having? And then based on that intake conversation, determine what they will need going forward. So for everyone that we work with, we refer them internally to another program of ours called the Food Source Hotline, where we check their eligibility for federal nutrition programs. So specifically SNAP, the Supplemental Nutrition Assistance Program.

0: program, and WIC, which is for women who are pregnant and up until their babies turn 5. We do that because those programs provide financial resources for the patient that would extend even beyond the length of our program.
1: Ensuring that the strong foundation these patients build with Project Bread are able to be continued throughout the rest of their lives. In addition to these assistance programs, Project Bread also gives patients a gift card to their local grocery store.
0: We also talk about what's going on in your kitchen. What do you have? What do you work with? What do you, what are you, if your kids like, and you like smoothies in the morning, well, do you have a blender? Have you ever explored an air fryer as like a way to maybe cook some of the meals that you really like, but in a healthier way? Some folks that we talk to don't have knives for chopping vegetables. We might buy knives. So there's all these different things. A refrigerator is a huge one. We've talked to patients who have said, well, I can't buy certain foods because I don't have a refrigerator. And so we're like, well, let's address that. Let's get you a refrigerator so that you're eating more than just shelf-stable food.
1: Project Bread recognizes that people need all the tools to truly be successful. Giving them money to purchase food isn't as helpful if they have no ability to store or prepare it. In the same way, their health isn't going to get much better if they've never learned the fundamentals of nutrition or how to read a food label. To fill this gap, Project Bread also has nutritionists on staff.
0: And they'll work one-on-one with those patients and talk through different recipes and what do you like to eat and what do you don't like to eat. Here's how you could prepare something. What kind of time do you have on your hands? You have to do quick dinners. Here's some options for what we could do for that. We provide cooking classes. So some of those cooking classes might be like cooking with diabetes or cooking for kids, which we know are picky eaters.
1: McAleer says this range of services helps to address the various aspects of food insecurity so the patients feel fully prepared to take control once their 6 months with Project Bread comes to an end.
0: In the food as medicine space, a lot of people associate it with medically tailored meals or with fruit and vegetable prescriptions, which are super important. But the reality is most people don't need a medically tailored meal, right? Certain patients do, and they might need it for short term or longer term, but most patients don't need that, right? Most patients want to be able to purchase and prepare food at home. We also find with most patients need more than fruits and vegetables, right? They certainly need to buy those, but they also need to be able to purchase proteins and other food items as well. So our goal is less about prescribing what they should buy and more about giving them the tools and the knowledge to help them, which anyone who's ever been on a diet knows that's like what sticks is not being too restrictive, but really around making sure people have the tools and the supports that they need to purchase and prepare food going forward.
1: A big part of why Project Bread has been so impactful is because they've partnered with people experiencing food insecurity to inform their strategy. McAleer says when their original plan wasn't meeting the real needs of this demographic, they pivoted from what they thought would help to what would actually make a meaningful impact.
0: In the earliest days of this program, we did not provide kitchen equipment, right? So we launched this program in 2020. We had put so much thought into program design and like what we think these patients were going to need. And within like a week or two, patients were saying to us, well, I don't have a refrigerator, so please don't, like, that's not going to work for me. And it was a real aha moment because even if you think about the anti-hunger space and food pantries and how they're built, there's just a lot of assumptions made, right, about what folks want and don't want. But what capabilities? If they don't have a refrigerator at home, there's a lot of food they can't take. I think the cultural piece is really important.
1: It may seem like an obvious approach, but there are times when food drives become more about what donors want than the actual needs of these people.
0: In the anti-hunger space, Thanksgiving, everyone loves to give out turkeys, right? We know from our patients, most of them don't want that. They might be living alone. They don't want a 25-pound turkey. Their kids just might not like it, right? It might not be part of their culture, right? So I think what we quickly learned is that in the anti-hunger space, it's often focused on the giver or the person donating food and what they want out of that and not on what the person on the receiving end actually needs.
1: The success of the Health Partnerships Program can be clearly seen in Project Bread's recent impact report. The data collected from 2020 through 2024 reveals how this initiative helped to lower healthcare costs while improving chronic disease outcomes and food security.
0: Just naming that, giving people access to food is beneficial to them, which is, again, it's not rocket science, but I think it was important to demonstrate just the outcomes of doing this and what it means for the patient around, they're eating more fruits and vegetables, their A1C1 levels are going down, they're actually more compliant with their doctor's orders, their healthcare plan, because they feel like this need is being met. So, you know, a lot of times doctors at the end of an appointment will tell people, oh, you got to do all of these things, but it has more weight when they also are getting support, right? And hey, you have to do all of these things and Project Bread's going to help you.
1: Over the 5 years, the MassHealth Flexible Services Program aided more than 44,000 members. Project Bread's approach supported 36% of those people. In addition to higher numbers of patients complying with their healthcare plan, the rate of food insecurity dropped by 15%, and members were better at managing their type 2 diabetes.
0: I think what's most, you know, on a simplistic metric that demonstrates all of this is that we saw that we've saved money in the healthcare system, which for one partner, it was over $6,000 a year per patient, right? So, and the way that shows up is, you know, A1C1 levels are going down, less likely to go to the emergency room, again, more compliant with their doctor's plan. So they might be exercising more and eating healthier and losing weight. So all of these different things. So the research just demonstrates that this works and it's a good investment to provide, you know, financial support and wraparound support that allows patients to purchase and prepare food at home. That's going to improve their overall health because we've now shown it does improve their health and it saves money for the healthcare setting as well.
1: The Centers for Medicare and Medicaid Services approved a 5-year extension of this initiative in 2022. Now, with all of this positive health data and more than $10 million in total annual cost of care savings, McAleer is hopeful another extension will be granted in 2027. You can find more information about Aaron McAleer and all of our guests on our website, radiohealthjournal.org. Our writer-producer is Kristen Farah. Our executive producer is Amira Zaveri. I'm Elizabeth Westfield.
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2: Twenty-five years ago, nearly 3,000 people lost their lives during the deadliest terrorist attacks in American history. On September 11th, 2001, 4 planes were hijacked. 2 crashed into the World Trade Center towers, 1 flew into the Pentagon, and the last was diverted to an empty field in Pennsylvania. The ramifications from that day have rippled throughout the last 2 decades. But where we can see their clear marks in airport security, a more invisible, but much deadlier, legacy has been carried by thousands of people, from the asthma in their lungs to the cancer under their skin. The World Trade Center Health Program was established as a safety net for those suffering from 9/11-related conditions, which Dr. Lee Wilson estimates includes hundreds of thousands of survivors.
9: So the estimates that I've seen are an estimated 100,000 rescue recovery workers who are potentially eligible for the World Trade Center Health Program, and approximately 400,000 people that would qualify as survivors. So those are the people that lived in the area, worked in the area, but not on the rescue recovery effort, went to daycare, adult daycare, and so on.
2: Wilson is the medical director of NYC Health and Hospitals World Trade Center Health Program Clinical Center of Excellence. Congress created the program in 2011 under the James Zadroga 9/11 Health and Compensation Act of 2010. While there had been more localized healthcare efforts for first responders before then, this law brought everyone together under one federal plan for monitoring and treatment.
9: Most of the things that were recognized, obviously mental health conditions, but in the early days were what we were calling the aerodigestive, like your sinus disease, your asthma, exacerbations of pre-existing lung disease such as COPD, Some people were having acid reflux. That's your heartburn indigestion reflux, also commonly called GERD. Those were the conditions that we're seeing in the early days following 9/11. Once the Zadroga bill went through Congress and was signed into law January of 2011, the program was recognizing that everybody down there was exposed to known and probable human carcinogens, at which time there was a list of cancer conditions added to the program.
2: There are many hazardous conditions survivors could have been exposed to in the aftermath of the attack. In New York, a large, dense cloud of toxic dust, smoke, and gas covered southern parts of Manhattan and Brooklyn. People continued to be exposed in the months after the attack during cleanup and recovery efforts. Similar toxic hazards were found at the Pentagon, though in much lower levels, and though no building debris was involved with the plane that was diverted to an empty field, the response and cleanup crew was exposed to jet fuel and hydraulic fluids.
9: So as we mentioned before, when the Zadroga bill went through Congress and was signed into law, there was funding put in place for surveillance and treatment of folks that were exposed at the time of 9/11. So I think it's easier for people to understand how maybe the first responders were exposed, people that worked on the rescue recovery effort out there, exposed to the dust and the fumes on an ongoing basis. And those people, the first responders, are entitled to ongoing surveillance, like with an annual, what they call monitoring exam.
2: And if they have one or more conditions that are listed in the World Trade Center Health Program, they receive ongoing care at no out-of-pocket cost for those issues.
9: For the survivors, it's a little bit trickier. In order to stay in the surveillance program, you have to have a certified either mental or physical health condition. This program is exposure-based and what we call latency-based, so meaning your symptoms have to have started in a particular time frame post 9/11, and you have to meet a certain amount of exposure. For mental health, it's not a dust exposure, it's an exposure to the disaster area, the mental health hazards. But for physical health, you have to meet a particular amount of exposure.
2: The first step to finding out if you qualify is checking the list of covered conditions on their website, cdc.gov/WTC. And as Wilson mentioned, candidates will also have to have been within the designated disaster areas during or after the attack.
9: So in the early days, shortly after 9/11, when folks in the area were being taken care of by like the Red Cross grants and so on, the boundaries were different. So in the early days, it was like 14th Street and South and river to river. But currently under the World Trade Center Health Program, as it exists today, the upper boundary is Houston Street, river to river, and then a 1.5 mile radius from the disaster site into Brooklyn. So those are the covered areas. So it's a little bit different than it used to be.
2: Currently, there are nearly 140,000 people enrolled in the World Trade Center Health Program, receiving care for all types of conditions.
9: Many, many, many patients have found it valuable either to have the mental health support, to have the care management support. We have care managers that will assist people with complex medical needs. For some example, somebody who has a very significant cancer and needs the support from the team, they're assigned to either a nurse case manager or a social worker case manager who helps them through the process from our program and for their medical process. You know, many people have reaped the benefits of having this program, the physicians, the nurse practitioners, the nurses, the social workers. I'm sure I'm forgetting somebody, but we have an extensive team that does support our patients.
2: Wilson says the biggest challenge the program's facing is awareness. Not enough impacted people know that this service exists.
9: What's challenging is there are a lot of folks that either don't know they're eligible for the program, or are hesitant to come in for various reasons. Some people don't want to come in to access care because they're concerned that they might be taking care away from somebody else. That is not the case. We're here for everybody who meets the criteria on the cdc.gov website. You know, I think there's folks that are concerned about coming in. I just would like everybody to know that if you do meet the criteria, we are here for you.
2: It's important to note that this program is constantly evaluating new conditions to possibly add to their list. So if you're someone whose condition wasn't covered a few years ago, there's a chance it has since been added. If not, there's also a petition process where anyone can request for a particular illness to be evaluated.
9: Every petition gets evaluated at a government level, but there is a well-defined lengthy process. So some of them do not make it beyond the first step, depending on the level of evidence behind it. Currently, there's certain cardiovascular conditions and certain autoimmune conditions that are being looked at by the government as potentially being added to the program. Other examples of petitions that have been put forth are Parkinson's disease, ALS, and some others. Those have not met the bar for including in the program, though.
2: If you have any questions about your eligibility, the program has a helpline that can be found on their website, cdc.gov/WTC. And though the World Trade Center Health Program will be around for decades to come, Wilson urges anyone who may qualify to start their journey sooner rather than later.
9: We are mandatory spending for the government, so we are here till 2090. But I would suggest that given it's been 25 years, it's becoming more challenging for people to get their documentation together. So I would say if you think you're eligible, I would start gathering the records that show presence at the site. Hopefully you won't need us, but should you need us, we are here.
2: You can find more information about Dr. Lee Wilson and all of our guests on our website, radiohealthjournal.org. Our writer-producer is Kristen Farah. I'm Greg Johnson.
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1: Medical notes this week. Can a virus cause Parkinson's disease? A mouse study has shown that an everyday infection induces the exact cell destruction and motor disabilities seen in human patients with Parkinson's. Just 1 month post-infection, the virus completely wiped out crucial dopamine neurons, causing long-term physical weakness and severe coordination loss. This information helps reveal how early life illnesses interact with genetics to ignite motor disorders decades down the road. The research is published in Brain Behavior and Immunity Health. How likely are your kidneys to recover after they're damaged? When severe illness damages the kidneys, the organ is forced to rebuild its defenses from scratch. A study published in the journal Cells has revealed that protective cells actively direct this recovery to restore a balanced immune environment. Researchers hope this discovery leads to novel therapies that promote natural healing and reduce the risk of long-term chronic kidney disease after injury. A new device that can tell if your fat loss program is actually working. A study in the journal Device reveals a portable, handheld product that measures a metabolic byproduct of fat breakdown in exhaled breath. The device pairs with a smartphone app to capture deep lung air samples during light physical activity, exercise, or ketogenic dieting. This technology could soon help customize treatments for metabolic disorders, optimize weight loss therapies, and manage ketogenic diets for clinical conditions like epilepsy. And finally, American sunscreens are becoming more effective. The FDA has approved a chemical ingredient that blocks both UVA and UVB rays, which are responsible for wrinkles and burns. The addition of this ingredient gives American manufacturers the flexibility to formulate more broad-spectrum sunscreens that better guard against skin cancer and photoaging. And that's Medical Notes this week. I'm Mayon Vosta-Betancourt.
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16: 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This is Ryan Shoemaker. 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That's retirelawrence.com. You can also sign up for a complimentary three-step review there, or by giving the office a call at 785-330-9292. Again, 785-330-9292. Today, I want to talk about something nobody wants to talk about, and that is dying and estate planning. A lot of people go, hey, I can spend a few thousand dollars over here, get all my estate lined up, make sure that where I want to see my assets go actually do, or maybe I'll help a grandkid buy a car or with college or something else that I can immediately see. You know, everybody wants to choose that other option at least 8 or 9 times out of 10 because that's something impactful. You could see, you can observe the difference. I mean, you're dead. Again, depending on what you believe, might not be able to see that. And a lot of people feel, oh, if I don't do estate planning, it must mean I can't die. And I'm here to tell you, you can die if you don't do estate planning. So the biggest question I get when it comes to estate planning is, do I need a will? Do I need a trust? Do I need really either or something else? And problems happen all the time. There's a recent story, Procter & Gamble employee. This has been now going on for over 10 years. This guy had a girlfriend 35 years ago. He says, hey, things didn't end well. I'm taking her off as beneficiary, but he never did that with his 401k at work. He died suddenly at 59 years old, and now we're about a decade later. His family is fighting, saying, listen, there's no way that he intended for that ex-girlfriend from decades ago to have this money. And really the only leg that they're trying to stand on is that, hey, the 401k provider, they should have told him and reminded him that this was the beneficiary. And the 401k provider at Procter & Gamble has said, we did. Here's the proof. So soon, this ex-girlfriend's going to get about $750,000, and this family is going to get nothing. There are a lot of court cases out here like this. The Freedmans, that's one that I referenced before. That one went all the way to the Supreme Court. Basically, what happened is the wife had put her sister as a beneficiary on all of her retirement well before she'd even met her husband. Met the husband, they have kids, she never updated anything. She suddenly passed away. Kids and husband got zero. Took it to the Supreme Court. Supreme Court says whatever is on that beneficiary form trumps any other legal document. So whether or not you need a will or a trust, whether or not you have a will or a trust, just know that whatever that will or trust says could be completely meaningless. I don't know how many times when someone comes in, and as part of our three-step review, that's something that we look at. Not just taxes, not just making sure that you keep your own money rather than the government. Making sure that you got an income stream that's going to outlast you and beat inflation. But also to make sure that you see your assets that you've worked hard to accumulate to go where you want. And time and time again, people spend thousands of dollars potentially on a trust, and it's this nice, big, fancy-looking binder. And because they didn't make the beneficiary of anything the trust, or they didn't make the trust the owner of anything, it's just a big, fancy piece of paper that was a big, huge waste of money. Whatever a beneficiary form says trumps all other legal documents. So it's important you get this beneficiary form right. And I'll tell you one that hits close to home. TSP. Basically, kind of think of that as the 401k or the 403b for federal employees. That's essentially their savings plan for investments. When they've switched, basically their website, a very large number of people lost the beneficiary information. And I know that the federal government has put out some notices, but most people ignore them, don't see them. It's a whole bunch of junk mail. I got those put on. It's fine. I can tell you that the mother of my son, who works for the federal government, that's exactly what happened to her. Now, being in the industry and knowing that this has happened for her, I was quickly able to help her get that fixed. But I know that there are other people that just don't know. And I'll tell you, it's not just the federal government. You know, if you had a 401k and maybe they used to be at Vanguard and now they're at Empower, or maybe they switched from somewhere else over to Fidelity. 9 times out of 10, beneficiary information does not transfer. So just because you've been at the same company and you're like, yeah, I put that all in there. If they change retirement account providers, most of the time, the beneficiary information does not transfer. So if you're a federal worker, if you're working at a place that they've changed who the provider of their investments are, of their retirement plan, go and check. Log in, call them, confirm that the beneficiaries are who you want. Now let's talk about for a second what happens to a retirement account like a 401k if you don't have any beneficiary. Well, if you don't have any beneficiary on there, it's not good. You may say to yourself, you know what, I paid some money, I went online and I went and got myself a will and I said, this is what I want to see happen. I'm just going to have the will take care of it. I can tell you, from a tax standpoint, from a legal cost standpoint, that is a horrendous idea. Horrendous. Here's what happens. If you got a 401k with no beneficiary and you're saying, I'm going to rely on the will. A will only has power if an asset grows to probate. So something will only go to probate if it doesn't have a beneficiary. Well, the problems with probate is that it is public, lengthy, and expensive. Probate is not designed as a place for your assets to get transferred to where you want. The purpose of probate is to allow creditors to lay claim or to attack your assets. And that's the reason that it is lengthy, public, and expensive. They may be like, you know what, old Jim over here, I see that he died. Well, how do you know? Well, if something goes to probate, it becomes public, got to be published in the newspaper. Here's how old Jim, he died. Here's all of his stuff. Here's how much went to probate. Hey, anyone out there, do you think you're entitled to some of it? Could be a roofing contractor from way back when. Could be really anyone. It's public to allow people to have notice, so then that way they can place a claim against any assets that made it to probate. It's lengthy for the same reason. In Kansas, you're looking at generally minimum 6 months, and it's expensive because you got lots of court filings, all of these public notices, etc. And a lot of attorneys will not just bill a flat rate, they will bill based on the amount of assets that are in the probate. So the more assets you have, the more expensive it could be, even if it's the same amount of work. So the more you got, the more important it is for you to listen up and avoid this mistake. So that's kind of problem number one with probate, but maybe even the bigger one is the tax consequences. If you got a 401k and you don't have a beneficiary, when it goes to probate, it's got to go to your estate. And the entire thing has to be cashed out all at once and all taxes paid. Not only that, the tax rates that an estate pays are dramatically worse than the taxes that an individual would pay. So in a state, it's around $13,000 or so that you automatically go to the highest possible tax bracket. And between the highest possible federal tax bracket and the state, you're looking at losing well over 40% instantaneously to taxes. So, you know, if you got $1 million 401k and say, I'll just let the will take care of it, and you say you maybe got two kids, you know, the two kids will both get less than what the government gets if you just say, I'll let my will take care of it. So making sure you have proper beneficiaries is very important. And that's why we provide to anyone a beneficiary checklist free of charge. So if you want to get a hold of that checklist, you can do so. Give the office a call, 785-330-9292. Again, 785-330-9292. Or you can go to our website. You can get to the website either retirelawrence.com or KansasRetirementTeam.com, whichever is easier for you to remember. They both go to the same place. You can go to a form at the bottom and just say, I want the beneficiary checklist. We'll get that sent off to you because this is important. I want to see people see their assets go where they want, not to the government, not to someone else. Now, if you have a beneficiary on your 401k, let's say you got two kids, what will happen is two inherited accounts will get opened, one for each child, and then they will have 10 years to determine how much they want to take out of the retirement account each year and pay the taxes in whatever way they feel makes the most amount of tax sense. And even if they cash it out all at once, the taxes that an individual pays, I mean, if you're married, you're well over $600,000 before you get to the highest tax bracket instead of 13 grand. So even if beneficiary is foolish and doesn't spread out the tax in a strategic way over the 10 years, it's still better to name them directly as beneficiaries, because now creditors can't attack it. Now it's not public. Now it's not drawn out. But more importantly in all of this is that the government's going to get less of it, because even if they cash it all in out at once, the taxes are going to be much lower than if everything gets cashed in via probate. And the only way it goes to probate is if you don't have a beneficiary. Just get a beneficiary. Check them. This is important. So let's talk for a second about wills. Do you need one? Hopefully, a will will never get used. Because as I said before, the only time that a will is going to get used is if something goes to probate. And something will only go to probate if it doesn't have a beneficiary. Retirement accounts, bank accounts, life insurance, annuities, very easy to put beneficiaries on any of those. Investment accounts that are joint accounts, brokerage accounts, individual accounts. Simple. Nearly every institution has a form that's free. Okay? What are other big assets that people have? Cars. This is another one that's very simple. Depending on the county that you're in and depending who's working that day, when you buy a car, you might get asked, do you want to put a beneficiary or a transfer on death? A little bit different verbiage, exact same thing functionally. And you can say yes, you can say no. Not always do you get asked that question. Most people don't get asked that question, unfortunately. All you have to do to put a beneficiary on your car is when you go to get the title originally, you just ask. You fill out a simple form, then they print it on the title. It'll have your name at the top. Hey, you're the owner of this vehicle. Then below it'll say TOD. You can even name more than one person. And if you name more than one person, those people will co-own the car after you. But it's very simple. For instance, if you're married, that you can put both of your names that you're the owners now. When we're both not here, then it'll transfer on death over here. If you're not sure, go look at your title. See if there's anything on the TOD. If there's not, you can either go to the motor vehicle annex or you can go to the courthouse, depending on what county you're in, if there's a motor vehicle annex besides the courthouse, and just say, hey, I want my title reprinted. You pay a few dollars, title reprinted, that's taken care of. Now, house, that's another big asset. In Kansas, it's very simple. At least Shawnee County even has a form to put a beneficiary via a transfer on death form onto property, house, land, farm, whatever. You fill it out. In most counties in Kansas, it's about $21. So for less than $100, you can probably get beneficiaries on just about everything. And the cool thing is, if you got beneficiaries on everything, nothing goes to probate. You don't have the publicity. You don't have other people trying to attack or lay claim to your assets. All those costs are down. You don't have problems with taxation being even more insane than it already is. So then why would you need a will? Well, there's a chance that something may pay to your estate after you're dead. That's rare, doesn't happen very often. But let's say you get wiped out by a drunk driver, and you know that person is liable, or the insurance company's got to pay a claim. Well, they can't pay it to a dead person, so they got to pay it to your estate. If something is paid to your estate, that means it's in probate. There's no way you can really put a beneficiary on, hey, if there's some sort of settlement or claim, pay it after I'm dead, where does it go to? That's where you have a will. Now, if you don't have a will, at least in Kansas, and something goes to probate, here is what happens. Half goes to your spouse, and the other half gets divided equally amongst any children. That's the default. If you're okay with that default, then you don't need a will if, you know, you got beneficiaries on everything else. If you're not okay with that default, then maybe spend a few dollars to get one. That then brings us to a trust. You absolutely, positively do not need a trust in order to avoid probate in the great state of Kansas. Now, there are some weird laws in other states. I have clients, for instance, in Florida. They don't allow you to put a transfer on death beneficiary on your house down there. You have to have just some sort of a very simple trust or something else. But in Kansas, here's the reason why you would need a trust. Maybe you have some sort of beneficiary that has some sort of challenges or special needs, and you don't want to accidentally disqualify them from help. Special needs trust, that could be a reason. We've talked about on other shows some creative tax things you can do with things called charitable remainder trusts. We're not going to rehash that here because we don't have time to rehash it in this segment of today's show. But I will tell you that what we're just focusing on right now, I want to see these assets go to these people. Whatever happens after that happens, you do not need a trust, and you probably don't want a trust because it's going to create more complications than if you just had beneficiaries on everything. Beyond maybe some of these unique situations where you're doing some sort of charitable tax strategy or have a beneficiary with special needs, is I ask people to answer this question. Imagine if one of your beneficiaries walked into a convenience store today and they got a scratch-off lotto ticket, and that scratch-off lotto ticket paid whatever their portion of they're set to get as an inheritance. Do you think their life would be better? Do you think their life would be worse? Or are you not sure? There are certainly families and family members that have struggles. And what you don't want to have happen is money or an inheritance that really should be used for good, and it should be a tool for good, actually ends up being a tool of destruction. Could be because of maybe addiction issues. Hey, if this person, you know, if they inherited this amount of money or if they won the scratch off, they're probably dead by the end of the week, right? That's not the case in all families, but there are certainly families where addiction issues and other issues play out. So if you want to, in essence, control the money from the grave, that's where a trust would come in. And as far as the control is concerned, you can make up whatever rules you want. You know, some people try to keep it simple. You can have this much at this age, this much at this age, this much at this age. That's fairly common, and it's kind of fairly common just because that's what a lot of attorneys just generically suggest. But there's so many more things that you can do. For instance, you could make a trust that says, hey, this beneficiary, the only way they can take money out is if they're working, if they're making money. So You know, there are certainly sometimes family members or beneficiaries that lack motivation and that their life would maybe be ruined if they inherit a lot of money because they just wouldn't do anything, right? So you could say, you know what? If they want to get $20,000 out of the trust, they got to make $20,000. You know, if they make $100,000, if they're doing well, they can take $100,000 out. But you know what? If they just sit around and do absolutely nothing, then they're going to get nothing out of that trust that year. So it's really, again, the sky is the limit as to what sort of restrictions you make. I mean, even in the case of someone that has addiction issues, hey, they fail, you know, they fail a drug test, they're out, they're done. A lot of creative things that you can do, but I feel that in this space, it's important that if you have these types of maybe unique situation or a unique way that you want to see things distributed, to not just go to like willandtruststore.com. I don't know if that's a real website. So something that is just generic, you don't want to go generic. This is like, if you need a brain surgeon, don't go talk to a general practitioner. Do not talk to some other attorney that specializes in something else. Don't have a proctologist do your brain surgery. This is important. It needs to be right. With the changes that have happened with the Secure Act and Secure Act 2.2, that has completely changed, from a tax perspective, distribution rules and distribution requirements for beneficiaries when it comes to retirement accounts. And you can sometimes be well-intentioned and say, you know, I went and paid all this money, I got this trust, you know, we're good to go. I even did what, you know, Ryan said on the radio, I got the trust to be the beneficiary, all is well. Maybe not. Trusts require having specific language in them to properly handle a retirement account without it being a tax disaster. You may have recalled earlier, hey, if you don't have a beneficiary and it goes to your estate and then anything over 13 grand, the government gets almost half. The same thing can happen with a trust. If a trust does not have specific language in it that pertains directly to a retirement account, the entire thing would have to get cashed out all at once, and the trust would pay the tax. And guess what? A trust pays the same tax as an estate. Anything over about 13 grand, you can kiss almost half goodbye. Now, a well-written trust that is designed and has specific provisions and language to handle retirement accounts, you don't necessarily have that issue. But I can tell you that if you have a trust, and if it was written and hasn't been looked at since at least 2020, which is when Secure Act 1.0 got passed, you may want to have someone that is qualified to look at it, look at it. Now, I will say, I am not an attorney. I do not give legal advice. I do not write wills. I do not write trusts. But what I do help people with is saying, you know, this right here from a tax and estate planning perspective is going to be a disaster. Go talk to a qualified attorney to redraft maybe this section, because while attorneys know the law, they may not be that well informed when it comes to the tax code and the impact that certain actions can have when it comes to beneficiaries. Again, do you really want the IRS to become the biggest beneficiary of your 401k, your IRA? Hopefully not. And if it is, I've talked about this on the show too, you can go to the Treasury's website and donate anonymously against the debt. at any time. 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
16: 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So for this segment of the show, I want today to talk about how you can do gifting at the expense of Uncle Sam. So something I say all the time, there's no reason to make the IRS the biggest beneficiary of your IRA or other retirement account or other investments, or really just your money in general. It's my personal opinion that people, if you earned and you collected and you've accumulated assets,

and over again, "No, don't worry, it's not going to affect you. It's not. It's only these people that have tons and tons and tons of money." Well, that headline kind of indicating something a little bit different. It's a directive that was created a few years back. It was actually started in 2020. The Treasury required that the IRS needed to audit a minimum of 8% of all high-income individual returns filed every year. So the consideration at that point in time of high income, $10 million or more. So pretty high income, right? So a report by the Treasury Inspector General for Tax Administration has found that, yeah, they complied with that directive for 3 years and then decided, hey, we're going to break away from that. The Treasury has given us additional money. We're going to start auditing other people under $10 million. And guess what they found? They found that auditing people that are making less than $10 million actually resulted in the IRS collecting less money. Surprise, surprise. So if you look at the 6 tax years between 2016 and 2021, out of those returns were done where, the IRS was actually following their directive. They collected on every audit they did of those people, 10 million plus, $124,000 plus per return, which was over $2,200 an hour for the effort that was put forth. Now, since they have redirected away from people over $10 million and to more common type of folk, what they found was those audits yielded over 4 times fewer dollars per audit. Interesting thing about that 4 times fewer number. In the past, it was 6 times fewer dollars collected on audits on average of people that were earning less than 10 million versus audits for people that were higher than 10 million. And the interesting thing is that the IRS has basically attributed this better assessed per return or collecting more per audit on people under 10 million to what? Workforce attrition. So basically, people that weren't good at their jobs got booted out, which was kind of what the whole point of reducing funding to the IRS was, is to make them more efficient. Guess what? It worked. And now that it's worked, they're saying, well, let's go ahead and go back to the old way and throw extra money at them. And yeah, let's just become more inefficient again on our audits. It's insanity. It's crazy. But folks, it is what it is. I'm not here to tell you why they're doing it, because a lot of things the government does doesn't make any sense. But I am here to tell you what's going on. This is just like Bush the first, read my lips, no new taxes. Don't worry, new money going to the IRS is only going to be for the wealthy. Same thing. Promises made, promises broken. So the fact of the matter is that the IRS is coming downstream, coming to more regular type of folk. And the reality is that you need to have a good, solid plan that not only is reducing what the IRS is trying to get from you, but also doing it legally correct. All right. So, I am a Dave Ramsey SmartVestor Pro. If you're an AM radio listener, you probably know what that means. You've probably heard of Dave and his baby steps. And the last baby step is basically be charitable. So how could you go about doing that legally at the detriment of

0: the IRS,
1: the benefit of
0: who you choose. So we'll talk about that here in a minute, but I want to get a little philosophical here first and kind of talk about the pros and cons of, quote, a living inheritance. That's kind of a new term that it's out there. But generally, the idea, sometimes it's called accelerated inheritance, is that, hey, wouldn't it be nice if you knew that you were going to be for sure okay, be able to do pretty much whatever you want, whenever you want, rather than waiting until you're no longer here, actually seeing people benefit from some sort of gift or inheritance, right? A lot of different things. Helping a kid, helping a grandkid, maybe with a down payment. The average sale price of a new home today is now over $500,000. And if you look at what the mortgage on that type of property, on top of taxes and insurance in today's interest rate environment, you got to have a pretty healthy income to just now afford the average home in this country. Now, does that mean that everybody in Northeast Kansas, that is the average? No, but you know, we got a lot of clients that aren't just in Northeast Kansas that are other places, or that have kids or grandkids that are in other places. And that's the reality of today's world. So one thing you also got to think of here is this is kind of like a test drive or a trial run, so to speak. Now, one of the things that we focus on first when we're helping people is, again, we want to make sure that you're going to be okay, that our clients are going to be okay, that they're going to be able to do whatever they want, whenever they want. We got to maximize returns. We got to minimize risk for the amount of return we're getting. We got to do good, smart planning when it comes to income, when it comes to taxes, because every dollar you're needlessly giving to taxes or maybe some other place, that's dollars that should be redirected elsewhere. That's dollars that now you have the availability to maybe do a living inheritance with it. You wouldn't do because you're basically maybe giving your living inheritance to the government or an insurance company or a fund company or something else. So when you look at test drive, especially if you have a potential larger inheritance that someone may receive, that could be really helpful. You know, you could give a helping hand maybe along the way. You know, some clients, some people, they don't want their kids, they don't want their beneficiaries really knowing much about their finances, and that's fine. Different people come from a different kind of cultural upbringing or perspective when it comes to that sort of stuff. Others are upfront about it. Either way, the nice thing, if you go in kind of this test drive, is that you can actually see it in action. Hey, if I'm not here anymore, and instead of it being this small percentage that this person's getting, it's multiple times more, I have an idea of what's going to kind of happen. So if you have an idea then what's going to kind of happen, that allows you to, if necessary, get some sort of guardrails on the money, perhaps through some sort of a trust. With a trust, you can pretty much make your own rules. You can say, you know what? If you don't have any income, you don't get any inheritance. Whatever you make in a year, that's how much you can take out of the trust this year. You could make that rule up. You could make any rule you want. Another kind of popular thing are people sometimes creating certain charitable trusts where essentially they and their beneficiaries get to enjoy income off of the assets that were put into that charitable trust during their lifetimes. So you know that, hey, you know what? These beneficiaries, they're not going to get a big chunk of money. They can't access the chunk of money. They can't access, you know, the assets. They instead get an income stream. That's not going to be screwed up. I know they're going to be okay because of that. I think that's the most appropriate thing to do. And then at the end of both your lifetime and their lifetime, a charity then gets essentially what's left, and you get a big tax break while you're living as well. That's one awesome strategy, again, where you can maximize where money is going elsewhere. You can put some guardrails potentially if the test drive doesn't go well. And the IRS is one that is essentially getting hurt in this whole deal. So Warren Buffett was kind of famous for saying that he wants to leave his children enough that they can do anything, but not so much that they can do nothing. So think about that too when you're thinking about any possible inheritance. So when you're looking at least if it's maybe a family member, friend of the family, you know, there are some tax benefits, certainly if you go through some sort of a charitable trust, which again, we help people with. There can be tax benefits as well. In the past, the limit on estate tax was only $1 million. And $1 million ain't what it used to be. Is currently the estate tax limit way higher? Yeah. But when you look at the spending rampage that our government is on, there is a possibility that a significantly lower number could come back. And 1 million, when you start to, again, look at the price of the average new homes, half of that, you got any sort of other assets, you can get up there relatively quickly. And at least the way the estate tax works right now is basically if you're over, consider half of it gone. So in the past, if you would have been at, say, $2 million, the estate tax would have been half mil because you were a million over and you'd lose about half of it. And if it's a retirement account, for instance, that wasn't well structured, it'd be even more than that because you would be paying, or the beneficiaries would be paying, both an estate tax and income taxes. So you can see some tax benefits now. So currently, you can give right now up to $18,000 per person per year. So if you're married, you can give someone $18,000. Your spouse could give someone $18,000 per year. That's $36,000. So now if you have a kid and they're married, well, that gets doubled again, $72,000. And the benefit is, if you are someone that may potentially end up in a situation in the future where there could be an estate tax, where the IRS is becoming the biggest beneficiary of your accounts, well, guess what? You just gave $72,000. That went out of your estate. If you gave it to maybe a kid or a grandkid, and they said, hey, now we're going to invest it. Now we're going to grow it. So now you're going to get that amount out of your estate, plus all of the growth moving forward. So it's, again, going to be at the detriment of Uncle Sam when you do something like that, if you're in a situation that you could get hit with some sort of estate tax in the future. Now, even bigger than that is the shared experience, right? Down payment on a home, maybe helping, teaching the kids, you know, here's how you do some plumbing, here's how you do some painting. You know, it could be a family trip that you all go on and remember forever. It could be some sort of a business investment. It could be you helping someone out to jumpstart them hanging their own shingle out there and making their own way in life. You know, a lot of kids and grandkids, it can be a much bigger impact event for them to, you know, get a quote unquote accelerated or living inheritance when they maybe just had a kid. I'll tell you that daycare is not cheap. I know that daycare or preschool today is more than what it was for me when I was in college per year for tuition. That's insane. So that could be a much bigger help to someone than, hey, maybe 20, 30 years from now, they're now set, they're now kind of doing okay, and now they get this inheritance. It could be significantly more impactful particularly earlier on. Student debt, medical bills, huge mortgages. We certainly have a lot of clients that we set up strategic plans for kids or grandkids that have special needs. You have to do special things when someone that has special needs is involved to ensure that they don't necessarily get unfairly disqualified from some sort of help. So those are just some of the pros. Now, there are certainly cons. You know, even if it's some sort of gradual, some sort of slowly structured inheritance, there can be loss of incentive. You know, some people may just, or some kids or grandkids may just go, eh, you know what? I just don't have any incentive to do this anymore because now I know about it. Or this extra that I'm getting, that's enough. I'm just not going to do anything. Over-gifting, that could be a con too. Sometimes when some people open the piggy bank of mom and dad or grandma and grandpa, kids, grandkids just keep on coming back to that piggy bank trying to shake you down. I mean, there's certainly been situations where I've told clients, listen, you need me to be the bad guy. Go and tell them that, hey, I need to check with my advisor first to make sure that I can actually do this. And I'll pick up the phone and I'll tell them no for you if I need to. So that can sometimes be an issue. And sometimes you have some other family dynamics. I mean, the reality is fairness is in the eye of the beholder. And whoever has the gold makes the rules. But just because of that, someone else may not like those rules. You might be well-intentioned and you may be saying, hey, you know what? This person maybe needs some more help than the other. And so you provide them more help. And then you kind of get some friction involved there from the one that didn't receive as much, saying, is that really right? Just because I did everything right that I'm being unfairly treated? Now, there's certainly ways around that. You can basically say, yeah, nope, that's an advance for them. So they're going to get less in the end. Because again, they might need it right now. It might be significantly more impactful. But those are all things that we look at when we're helping people through this process. Now let's talk about or shift to non-family members or people beneficiaries of charity. So we're talking more entities here. So two big things that you can do entity-wise when it comes to gifting, besides that charitable trust thing that we talked about earlier, which can be, again, a great benefit to both family members as well as charitable organizations, is how do we gift more tax efficiently? One thing we talk about on the show all the time, QCDs, qualified charitable distributions. If you are over 70 and a half and you have some sort of pre-tax retirement account, a traditional 401k, 403b, TSP, IRA, and you do any sort of charitable gifting whatsoever, you need to get that money into an IRA. So if you have a 401k, you can say, you know what? I'm going to move part or all of that 401k over here to this IRA. And one of the benefits of doing that, and you can only do it from an IRA, is that you can give money directly to any charitable organization that has a 501c tax-exempt number here in the United States. Can't be a made-up one like the Human Fund or something like that. Can't be a charity case. But if money goes directly from your retirement account to that entity, it is like the money doesn't exist at all from a tax perspective. So that can be huge. It's much better than a tax deduction, because a tax deduction is only going to help you if you're over standard deduction. And if you're over 70 and a half and you're married, standard deduction is now over 30 grand. It's a huge amount that you need just to start getting tax credit. That's just where you start, all right? So this QCD, if you say, hey, I'm going to give 5, 10 grand or more to some charitable organization, that money comes out of your retirement account completely tax-free. So you're basically getting full credit for it. Other people are like, oh no, well, we'll just take our 10 grand out of our retirement account, pay taxes on it, put it in our checking account, and then, give our tithe or give to this organization. That's foolish. Don't do that. You're also adding an extra step that way. Give directly from the retirement account to the charity, and it's like from the IRS's perspective, that money doesn't exist at all, which is better than a tax deduction because a tax deduction A has that really high standard deduction you have to get over. But B, when the government looks at things such as how much tax do you have to pay on your Social Security? How much do you have to pay for Medicare? They look at your income before deductions. All right? So if you do it the way that I'm talking about, QCD, that money never shows up on the tax return when it comes to calculating what the cost of your Medicare is and how much you have to pay tax on your Social Security. So it's a superior way to give because of that. Now, let's say you're under 70 and a half. What's maybe something that you can do that's a creative way to basically give more and it be at the expense of Uncle Sam? And that is if you have maybe stocks or mutual funds or ETFs that you own outside of a retirement account. You can give those stocks or those funds directly to a charitable organization. Now, that's one of the things that I do. So I typically give to the KU debate team. And what I do every year is I look and I say, all right, what stocks have the biggest gains in them right here in my account? I make a gift of those shares of those stocks directly to KU Endowment for the benefit of the KU debate team. And guess what? Now all of those big gains that were on my stocks, I don't have to pay any tax on. And then if I'm giving enough that I'm over standard deduction, I'm still getting that benefit too, as if I would have given cash instead of stocks or funds. And most, by the way, organizations out there have some sort of financial investment account that allows you to do this. Now, maybe if you're at a really, really small church, they don't have one, but most medium or larger churches, or certainly larger organizations out there, they have some sort of investment account where you can transfer the shares of your investments directly from you to them, and all of those gains on all of those investments are basically lost to Uncle Sam, meaning they're not going to collect their share on them because, if you have some stock and you give a gift of that stock to a charitable organization, that charitable organization, because they're tax exempt, they're allowed to sell the stock and they don't have to pay any tax on any of those gains either. So it truly is at the expense of the government. Now, kind of to go back to individuals, this can be a strategy you can do there as well. Maybe you're making decent money right now, or maybe you have a pretty good income in retirement, but kids or grandkids that you want to help out don't. Well, you could look at, and I just did this for someone last week, giving a gift of that stock to the family member. And then the family member can pay significantly lower taxes, or maybe if their income's low enough, no taxes on the sale of that gifted investment. And again, it's all at the expense of Uncle Sam. So there's a lot of creative things that you can do that are out there if you just knew about them. And since a lot of people, this is not what they do day to day, this is something that me and other members of our team do day to day. And so if you want maybe some help on this, you can schedule a complimentary review by either going to our website, retirelawrence.com. Again, that's retirelawrence.com. Or you can schedule that complimentary review by giving us a call, 785-330-9292. Again, 785-330-9292. So the first step always in all this is to make sure that you're going to be able to do whatever you want, whenever you want, and making sure that you're doing the best you can with the assets you have, because that's when you start getting into that last baby step where you can start being charitable, whether it's family, whether it's friends, church, organizations. Once you know that you're going to be okay, that can make things a lot easier to kind of make that living inheritance happen. I'll tell you that there can be huge benefits to seeing the good that you can do from helping others. I'll wrap up this segment here of today's show with this little story, and it's about Andrew Carnegie. So Andrew Carnegie, one of the wealthiest people that the world has ever seen. By the time he was in his 20s, he had already amassed a significant amount of wealth, very successful business. He got very, very sick. Very, very sick. Thought he was going to die. And so he decided, what am I going to do with all this? What am I going to do with these assets? I don't have much time to live. He started giving, he started helping, and he became healthy again. He lived all the way into his 80s. And because he was so successful, he didn't even have the ability to give everything away despite trying to. So, great thing to strive for, great story. If you need some help to try to do the best you can with the resources you have at the expense of Uncle Sam, again, 785-330-9292 or retirelawrence.com.
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7: 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I'm Marty Peterson.
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4: There are certain foods you never really forget.
13: Maybe it's your dad's pancakes on a Saturday morning, a soup your mom always made every winter, or a dish that instantly transports you back to your aunt's kitchen. For Chef Gaetano Mastrangelo, most of his core memories around food stem from his grandma's traditional cooking.
5: She would prepare all the meals for our family, for special events, weekend dinners, and I just remember the smell. I could the flavors. I think that rooted my background in just authentic and rustic cuisine that was just made with care. And all I can remember to this day are just those taste memories. And that's what I think drives me. I want to create those taste memories for everyone so that they can have the same experience that I had.
13: From an early age, he wanted to be a professional chef and eventually made that dream happen. Throughout his career, he's worked in high-end restaurants and hotels and was also the executive chef and director of dining at the NBA League office. Today, though, his customers skew a little younger and are often brutally honest. He's currently the regional executive chef for the Mid-Atlantic region of Chartwell's K-12 and helps develop school menus for thousands of school children.
5: My favorite are the elementary kids because they're telling me exactly what they love and what they don't. Some of those conversations could be around anything as just mundane as a vegetable. In kindergarten, they're telling me how much they love broccoli. And it's kind of funny. You sit down and you go, okay, it's broccoli. But they're telling me that they want to see more broccoli on a menu because they really love it. The bluntness is there because if they're telling me they don't like something, I take that as an immediate challenge to say, okay, how can I change that methodology in their mindset? Because if I'm going to create a positive taste memory for them moving forward, then I need to know what they don't like. And then that helps us build menus, and we're seeing some really great things coming out of that.
13: And sometimes the food just needs a different texture or flavor, or maybe it needs to be paired with something the child already loves. Because I don't like broccoli, and I didn't like that broccoli are two very different comments. And as kids get older, he says their preferences can change fast.
5: We know that palates change from elementary to middle to high school, and we're able to build around there. So we're able to make new combinations for classic favorites that they're seeing. And then we're able to turn around and see those concepts and trends that they love, like spicy. Spice is a huge flavor driver right now. And we see it everywhere. We see it out in our restaurants and in our concepts outside of school. And we're bringing those into school because we know that they like that.
13: For a lot of us, school lunch still brings up some pretty specific memories. A basic slice of cheese pizza, maybe some chicken nuggets, or cheesy breadsticks with a side of marinara. But Chef Gaetano says school cafeteria menus have expanded quite a bit.
5: I'm a parent of two high school students, so I understand what the average parent is looking at trying to navigate everything throughout their day. And, you know, somebody likes this or somebody doesn't like that. And if I can help do that in school and they can come home and say, hey, I had this today, and the parents are really excited about that, well, then I did my job.
13: Some of his most popular creations tap into different cultures and flavors trending online.
5: I see that comfort food is coming back. Students are really looking forward to that. And we've got a really awesome program called Mac and Cheeseology that blends that comfort food, mac and cheese. It all starts with that really great base of cheesy al dente pasta, and we top it with really awesome ingredients. There's roasted vegetables. We've got balsamic roasted tomatoes. We've got buffalo or barbecue chicken. There are other toppings that go in there, and a student can create their own meal. And that choice helps drive the students to come back every day and try new different things.
13: The idea of starting with something safe and building outward isn't only useful in a school cafeteria, it's also a low-pressure strategy for parents at home. A child who won't touch a bowl of roasted vegetables or try a certain spice might be more open to it as a topping on something familiar, like pizza.
5: Like Greek-style feta pizza, roasted jerk chicken pizza, ranch pickle pizza. Students really love that one. A crispy chicken hot honey pizza, a margarita flatbread, buffalo chicken calzones, or just a few of those things. I mean, why wouldn't you be excited to try that? I am. And you know, we're also an inclusive environment because we understand that there are just, you know, meals are just not a one-size-fits-all approach.
13: And oftentimes a new food with completely different flavors for one kid is another kid's favorite dish at home.
5: Throughout the day, a student's schedule is very, very regimented, and it should be because they're learning, they're moving through their day. The only time that they've got a chance to be a little bit independent is during lunch. And we're giving them the opportunity to go to different places, experience new things. I actually was at an event. We were working with Jonathan Zaragoza, who's one of our chefs with Mexico. His recipe for albondigas, which is like a stew with meatballs and vegetables and tomato-based sauce that's over rice. And it was so delicious. But we had a student actually come in and go, oh my God, my grandmother makes this. And he had all 10 of his friends try that for lunch that day.
13: For that student, the dish was already a taste of home. But for his friends, it became a chance to try something new from a different country and culture. And if you've been packing the same boring snack or lunch for work for years, this same rule applies. You don't have to overhaul your entire lunch, but just change up one part. A new sauce or seasoning with some Mexican chilies or Indian masala. Chef Gaetano uses chickpeas as an example. Some kids and adults may not love the texture of hummus, so instead of blending chickpeas, try prepping it this way.
5: Chickpeas are a wonderful source of nutrition. I love them. They're in my house all the time. If you actually take them, you can make them yourself and boil them from dry, or grab a can, rinse the chickpeas out, drain them, dry them, add a little bit of olive oil and fresh seasonings to it, a little bit of garlic, maybe some seasonings like Italian seasoning or fresh parsley and fresh oregano, and just put them in an oven that's very low and slow and cook them until they're dry. Maybe at a 300 degree oven, probably for about a half an hour, shake them every now and again. You're getting a roasted chickpea with a lot of flavor there. That's a great snack option. So instead of students actually going into their pantry and pulling out popcorn or potato chips or those kinds of snacks, you've got a healthier option there that's loaded with great nutrients and power-packed with flavor.
13: And you can change up that same recipe by using different spices. Try adding some cumin or paprika, or go smokier with a smoked sea salt, rosemary, and garlic. The takeaway is that trying something new doesn't have to mean finding a complicated recipe or buying a dozen ingredients. Small changes can stick. And years from now, a child may not remember every school lunch or after-school snack, but certain flavors and dishes still bring back a familiar feeling. 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I'm Gary Price.
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5: The NBA we know today has been shaped by greats like Michael Jordan, Kobe Bryant, and Magic Johnson. These and other black athletes have transformed basketball through their athleticism and skill on the court. But when the NBA was just getting started, players who looked like them weren't welcome.
6: The NBA was segregated for 3 years, from 1947 to 1950. In 1950, the NBA drafted Earl Lloyd from West Virginia State College, and then they drafted four of the great players: Bill Russell, Wilt Chamberlain, Oscar Robertson, Elgin Baylor, four African-American men that were very prominent in building the NBA.
5: That's Ray Scott, a former NBA player, coach, and author of The NBA in Black and White. Growing up, Scott thought his dreams of playing professionally would never happen because of the color of his skin. Back then, black players could only play on teams known as the Black Fives, which weren't officially recognized as part of the NBA. For Scott, black players finally getting drafted in 1950 meant that he had a shot to make it to the main stage. And he did.
6: I was drafted in 1961 into the NBA after never even thinking that I would be drafted particularly prominently into the NBA.
5: But even after the NBA desegregated, it took nearly 10 years for black players to have an equal chance at getting drafted.
6: North Carolina, Duke, Alabama, Auburn, all of those schools, African-American kids couldn't attend. So coming through the 60s, that was beginning to happen. And so consequently, the NBA, because it was a league that was constructed of All-Americans, kids that made All-American in college or that were prominent in high school and became prominent in college, that was who was drafted into the NBA.
5: Once these universities desegregated, a greater number of black players began to get drafted into the NBA in the 60s. While Scott and other athletes were included, it was a completely different reality off the court.
6: That 60s period was so tumultuous because my career as a 16-year-old in high school was paralleled with the murder of Emmett Till in 1955 in Mississippi. And this is simply a young 14-year-old kid that was accused of some dastardly deed.
5: Till's murder became a rallying point for the growing civil rights movement. And even though the NBA had desegregated on paper, the racism shaping the country followed black players into the league. They faced harassment on and off the court, and in the South couldn't always eat or stay with their white teammates. There were also rumors of an unofficial quota limiting teams to four black players. Still, Scott built an 11-year playing career with the Detroit Pistons, Baltimore Bullets, and Virginia Squires. After retiring, he became head coach of the Pistons and, in 1974, the first black man named NBA Coach of the Year.
6: It forced me to take a look back on how I came to come to such an honor. Because I was a kid from South Philly, a third floor walk up, and it left me standing at midcourt before 10 or 11,000 fans at Cobo Hall in Detroit, wondering how I got to this position in my life, how so many people had intervened and helped me and supported me to become a player, to stay out of trouble, to go to school. It just leaves you just standing at midcourt thinking about all these things. And I remember the commissioner, the deputy commissioner, Cy Gordine, asked me if I had any words. And I said no, because I had to go out and coach right after that against the Chicago Bulls in a playoff series. So I certainly wasn't thinking about how honored and how thrilled I was at that time.
5: Now, off the court and looking back, Scott says that receiving this title was the highlight of his NBA career. The irony isn't lost on him that the NBA went from a segregated league to more than 75 years later, one in which many of its highest paid and most prominent players are African American.
6: I think the other leagues, particularly the NFL, because that's our number one sport in the country, can learn some things. I write in the book about Colin Kaepernick and how, you know, he was just blackballed out of football. And I don't even think he has a career left. But we had a kid in the NBA who changed his name and became Mahmoud Abdul-Rauf. Mahmoud was suspended for not standing for the national anthem. He was brought to the table. Let's talk about this. He was reinstated back into the NBA and had a 7 or 8 year career because we chose to talk about it. We chose to look at it from his perspective. What is it that he's thinking? What is it that he's feeling? And the NBA charged straight ahead, and this kid played out his career.
5: In 2022, the NBA awarded $25 million to former players of the ABA, the American Basketball Association, a separate league that ran from 1967 to 1976.
6: The NBA had a league begin called the ABA, the ones with the red, white, and blue ball. And the guys that played in that league played extremely hard. They did what they could do to bring this league to fruition. But after 10 years, the league folded. And so you were left with 150 to about 200 players that if they weren't absorbed into the NBA, and four teams were, then what do these guys do?
5: Back then, the NBA was still mostly white. The ABA gave many black players another way into professional basketball. But that opportunity didn't last. When the league folded, players who weren't picked up by the NBA often had nowhere else to go. Years passed. Then stories began to emerge of former ABA players living in poverty and becoming homeless.
6: They awarded those players in the ABA, and there will be 114 of them, which will receive at least now $11,000 a year. Not all the money in the world, but it's more than they had before this happened. Through that meeting, they got $25 million awarded to them. And that will make an incredible difference to these gentlemen.
5: While this is one positive, there are also a lot of negatives. Why did it take so long for these players to get compensated for the discrimination they faced back in the 60s? Scott says it's these conversations that challenge leadership.
6: When you bring people to the table and you respect their position and they respect yours, you can arrive somewhere, you can get somewhere. And that's what I believe in the book that I wrote. That's what I believe about the NBA.
5: To find out more about Ray Scott, visit viewpointsradio.org. You can find his book, The NBA in Black and White, on Amazon.com or request copies from your local bookstore. 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
7: This is Viewpoints Explained. I'm Ebony McMorris. In the online community, peptides are being propped up as the next big body hack. These injectable vials promise leaner bodies, glowier skin, and fast recovery times. But what's the catch? For now, they're largely unregulated and the results and long-term effects aren't well studied yet. The term peptide doesn't describe one treatment, but is a broad name for short chains of amino acids, aka the building blocks of protein. Our bodies naturally make these acids, and each one can send a different signal to help control functions like blood sugar, inflammation, and tissue repair. While some peptides, like insulin and Ozempic, have been carefully studied and approved by the government, many trendier products online are a different story. Over the last year, wellness clinics and online sellers on the black market have ramped up their production of different peptide products that claim to help people quickly burn fat, stimulate collagen, and speed up other natural processes. Harvard Health says some lab and animal studies have shown promise for wound healing, but large human trials are still missing. This creates two different risks. The peptide may not work or could cause unintended side effects. A vial bought from an unregulated website can also contain the wrong dose, harmful contaminants, or a mix of filler ingredients. In July, a Food and Drug Administration advisory panel recommended letting compounding pharmacies make 6 of the 7 peptides it reviewed, despite concerns from the agency's scientists about limited evidence. However, the recommendation isn't final, however, and still needs final approval from the FDA. Even if it does eventually pass, licensed pharmacies could make the supply safer. But regulated manufacturing still doesn't answer the bigger question, do these expensive treatments actually work? That's Viewpoints Explained for this week. I'm Ebony McMorris.
8: Welcome to Culture Crash, where we examine what's new and old in entertainment. When vinyl records were replaced by 8-tracks and cassette players, it seemed as though this old way of listening to music would never be revived. However, decades later, it's pretty easy to find local record stores or order new and used albums online. And it's not just a few collectors who are bringing back the vinyl market. Huge superstars like Adele, Taylor Swift, and Ed Sheeran are all pushing new releases out onto records, and that market is booming. Though far from its heyday, more than 2 million vinyl records were sold in just 1 week last December. In fact, for a while, there was a shortage of places for artists to get new records pressed as demand was outstripping supply. I personally have dipped my toes into the expansive waters of shopping for and listening to vinyl records, and I have to say there really is a certain tactile magic that is thrilling about looking through records at a store. And though it may seem somewhat quaint, there's a specific element in listening to music on a true record that tickles a different part of your brain. So whether you prefer to fire up old Beatles albums or a new Billie Eilish record, it is very easy to revel in your favorite music in its analog glory. I'm Evan Rook.
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14: Mistrial in a Massachusetts murder trial. I'm Daria Albinger, Fox News. A status hearing later this month could determine if Lindsay Clancy will be tried again on murder charges.
15: Plymouth County District Attorney Timothy Cruz says Lindsay Clancy's case isn't about health care.
16: Children were murdered. And it's our job to seek justice.
15: Noting he'll decide whether to retry the case, defense attorney Kevin Reddington.
17: I don't know if we will ever be able to get jurors that aren't aware of this case anywhere.
15: A judge declaring a mistrial Friday after jurors were unable to reach a verdict. Prosecutors argued Clancy intentionally killed her three young children in 2023. The 36-year-old admits to strangling them, but pleaded not guilty to murder charges with the defense, maintaining she shouldn't be held criminally liable because she had postpartum psychosis. Kristen Goodwin, Fox News.
14: President Trump is warning the U.S. could soon target Iran's heavily fortified Pickaxe Mountain nuclear site as efforts to reach a deal to end the conflict remain stalled.
18: President Trump is backing up Vice President Vance's claim that the conflict in Iran is not a war because the strikes have been intermittent. He calls it small potatoes, but he says the U.S. is also considering targeting a uranium enrichment facility in Iran, which would be a major move.
19: We may hit Pickaxe very soon because if there was anything going on with Pickaxe, but because of all of the things, you know, we're leading in space now by a lot. We know everybody that's moving at Pickaxe. We know everybody that's moving

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2: He's an actor living in Australia. He was on scene for a fatal helicopter crash. He's here to talk about the incident, the effects on him, and what he does about it today.
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1: Joining us from Australia, we have Kirk Ashley on the Law Enforcement Talk Radio Show. He's a retired actor and author of the book, How Would You Respond? His website is KirkAshley.com. He's famous for these films, and it's a long list of films. Lock Up, Airheads, Maniac Cop 2, Terminal Velocity, Two of a Kind, and many more. And in 1989, he was living the Hollywood dream. He was working on filming a Chuck Norris movie he just passed recently, called Delta Force 2, The Columbia Connection, where there's a devastating helicopter crash. And one of his mates died in his arms, the key grip Mike Graham, and five guys died in that crash. Had a tremendous impact on Kirk, and he's here to talk about it. So thanks for joining us on the Law Enforcement Talk Radio Show. Very much appreciated.
2: I'm honored to be here. And, you know, I know you said I live in Australia, but you'll notice I have a Chicago accent. So I'm originally from Chicago, but I've been here almost 29 years now.
1: And then how do you like living in Australia compared to Chicago?
2: Well, first, I left Chicago when I was 18 years old to move to Hollywood to work as an actor. But so the weather here is very similar to L.A., except for I've been in Australia for so long, but nobody has shot at me yet. It's a whole different lifestyle here. There's only about 24 million people in the whole country, and it's the same size property-wise as America is. It's just a really quality of life. I came here and took the Women's Australian Beach Volleyball team to win gold medals at the Sydney Olympics, and I just fell in love with the country and been here ever since.
1: Is there anything you can't do, Kirk?
2: Well, there's not anything anybody can do. That's the neat thing of what I teach people. It's we all have equal potential, you know, and I've just had this crazy thing in me that I just want to see what my potential is. What can I do? And, you know, I don't want to get stuck doing the same thing over and over again, because that's not really creative. It's not growth. And so, you know, I just kind of go, what's my next chapter? What's my next level that I want to go to?
1: Well, is it fair to say that you kind of got to have some of that bootstrap mentality just to be an actor in Hollywood or pursue that dream?
2: Yes, because, you know, what most people who see Hollywood, they see the glamour, you know, and they think it's all that. Hollywood's got no glamour. You know, the people who work the most, and that, by the way, that's crew, that's writers, that's certainly actors. It's the people who learn how to market themselves the most.
1: Right.
2: So, you know, I'm not insulting the man. You know, David Hasselhoff's not a very quality actor. He's never been known for that, but he's had three hit TV shows because he knows how to market himself. And yet there's some very talented people who are waiting tables who never get work because they don't know how to market themselves. So it's not really about being the best. I mean, you'll notice that McDonald's probably doesn't make the best hamburger in the world, but they know how to sell the most because they know how to market it. And so the business is the movie business. And, but also is, you know, you got to be able to face, you know, I've been friends with Sylvester Stallone since I was 18 years old, and Sly says, you got to have alligator skin, you know, you got to, you're going to get chewed on, and you got to be able to wear it and not have it affect you too bad.
1: I think that applies to a lot of industries, and just in the radio industry alone, I don't believe I'm the most talented, most creative people out there, but we're on 150 stations. Podcasting wise, same thing. And I always tell people it's really about marketing and promotion more than the content, more than the quality of your content.
2: Yes. And when you can do both, you know, now you really have a hit on your hands. I mean, the guy who started with Ray Kroc, you know, with McDonald's, and then got upset. He went off and started his own business. But that's the guy who came up with the colors for McDonald's and the golden arches and stuff. He started In-N-Out Burger, which is now worth billions of dollars. And this family owns all of the restaurants. They never franchised it. And if you look at the logo for In-N-Out, you kind of go, it kind of does look like the McDonald's one.
1: It does.
2: So he created a great burger and great marketing.
1: Here's the thing, before we get into your story, and I think it's a unique story, but one of the power points of your story is that people have the ability to overcome tremendous odds. And we've had several people that, went to Hollywood that waited tables, that they never hit success. Others worked really hard. But I think that there's two things that you need to have. You have to have an unshakable belief in yourself, not feelings based. You know, people talk about the imposter syndrome all the time. I get that every day. But it's a feeling. It's not fact. It's not based on fact. It's based on negative self-talk. But they got to have that resilience that they can develop and do what they want to do. And they're willing to go to any length to get it done. They're willing to put in the hard work. Is that a fair assessment for you?
2: Absolutely. You know, luckily, when I was 18 years old, I was working at a gym on Hollywood and La Brea. So Hollywood Boulevard and La Brea. And a guy came in. He used to literally walk down from the mountain of Mulholland Drive with a barbell on his back and then walk backwards on the way home and wanted me to train him. You know, well, this guy's name's John Herzfeld. He's an award-winning writer and director. His best friend from college, you know, they were roommates in college, is Sylvester Stallone. That's how I got to know. John took me under his wing, you know, and he forced me to read Think and Grow Rich and Norman Vincent Peale. And so my point being is that he got me to work on my mind because it's just as powerful of a muscle as your physical muscles.
1: Right.
2: And in Hollywood, you know, you got to have that strength. You know, you got to be strong. Otherwise, you're going to get pushed around from the rejection and crazy stuff that happens. I mean, I'll tell you the funniest story, John, is that I auditioned for Days of Our Lives in 1983. And this woman, the casting director, I'll never forget her, you know, oh, Keurig, you're one of the finest young actors I've ever seen. We're going to cast you as a reoccurring role, blah, blah, blah. And I came out of the office. I'm still on the Warner Brothers lot. I called John at his office and Fox. I said, John, I got booked, you know. He goes, did you sign the contract? They go, no, John, not yet. But man, they're raving about me. He goes, ain't going to happen.
1: Nice.
2: I go, John, what are you taking the wind out of me? He goes, Keurig, I'm trying to protect you so you don't get hurt. I've been in this business a long time. Okay, that's 1983. It's now 2026. I've still never heard back from those people.
1: But they said nice things about you, right?
2: Yeah, and that's so I learned really quickly is it doesn't matter whether they say great things about you or bad things about you. It's are they giving you the job? And does the check cash as well is another one. You know, because if they say great things about you but don't give you the job, it's just called fluff. But you got to learn how to manage how you think and feel. And what I've learned through life.
1: Well, let me cut you off on that point and we'll return to that moment. Sure. We're talking with Keurig Ashley, living in Australia. He is a retired actor. He's authored the book, How Would Love Respond? His website is keurigashley.com.
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0: During our conversation with Kirk Ashley, contact us from Australia. He is a retired Hollywood actor, been in multiple films. Some of them are Lock Up, Airheads, Maniac Cop 2, Terminal Velocity, Two of a Kind, and more. He was living the Hollywood dream in 1989, working on a Chuck Norris movie while filming the movie Delta Force 2, The Columbia Connection. A devastating helicopter crash occurred. Mike Graham, key grip on the film, died in his arms on the way to a hospital. And five total died in that crash. So it's a devastating crash. We're here to talk about the impact on him and what he did afterwards to get the life he's got today. So I want to fast forward, Kirk, and talk about 1989. Seems like a long time ago. However, stuff that happened to me in the 1980s and late 80s still have an impact on me. And it's still, in many ways, are a reason, part of the reason why I am the kind of guy I am today.
1: Well, you know, I guess if you looked at the calendar, it feels like a long time ago for, but it feels like yesterday for me. I mean, it's one of those things. And for young people, you know, 30 years, 35 years sounds like for eternity. Like my son's 14 years old. That sounds like an eternity. It whizzes by, John, as you know, way faster than we were ever really explained. I guess we probably were told, but. And the helicopter wreck, you know, I just finished the movie Lock Up with Sylvester Stallone, and now I'm doing Delta Force 2 with Chuck Norris in the Philippines. I'm on top of the world. I mean, you know, working with two icons, big budget films, you know, we're getting off the low budget film. So you just feel like your whole life's turning around. And not only that, is when I get to the Philippines, some of my best friends are working on the film. So Mike, the key grips, one of my very best friends, Don Marshall, the lighting director, Jeff Brewer, one of the stunt guys I've worked with and known for years. And, you know, been doing stunts all day in the helicopter. I get paid $400 extra for every flight that I do. And I've done like 15 flights that day. So I'm just racking up the cash. And all we have to do is go up 15 feet, come back down. It's just a little insert shot where they just a couple lines of dialogue. And the chopper's hovering about a foot off the ground. The cameraman shifts the camera. I realize I'm not being photographed anymore. I asked him. He said, "No, you're out of frame." So he goes, "If you want to step out, you can." I figured, I'll make room for everybody else. The other door gunner stepped out. Chopper goes up 15 feet, drifts out over this edge of this mountain that we're sitting on, and the engine shuts off. It has mechanical malfunction and drops. And nosedives into the road down the bottom of the mountain. And I was the first person to get to the wreckage. I was already running before. I just knew something was going on. You could just feel it. And Mike was on fire when I carried him out. He was fully engulfed and died in my arms on the way to the hospital. And I lost five of my friends that day. It's one of those moments that freezes time. You know, it felt like you're being pulled underwater and you're drowning because all your air, all your sound, everything disappears when you first see the carnage, you know. But then you have to go into action, you know. Now is not the time to panic. And it's one of those things I guess I've always been great at doing is just going into action. I saved two people's lives that day, but the devastation for the next couple of years was brutal.
0: I can relate to I just react differently than so-called normal people. When there's life-threatening, dangerous situations, I just do what I got to do. I react the way I'm supposed to react. It's afterwards that problems really start to kick in for me. Is that safe to say for you?
1: Absolutely. You know, once I handed Mike off, I got him out of the helicopter, and they hit him with fire extinguishers to put him off. I handed him off to some guys. I look over, and the cameraman never took his eye off the eyepiece, you know, fell out. Chopper landed on him, crushed him. They were trying to get him out, but the chopper burst into flames, and everybody was backing away. But I'm going to go into action. I liked that man. He was a great friend of mine. And so I went over, and, you know, when you turn that switch on, it's crazy what you can do. Well, I lifted that portion of the helicopter off him by myself. And it settled in that new spot. And then I dragged him out. He was dead, but at least he was going to get a funeral. So, and the amazing thing about it, John, is that I didn't have literally a hair burned off me. I was covered in jet fuel. I was in the middle of flames. But for the next 2.5 years, I had a 357 Smith & Wesson in my mouth every night, drugs up my nose. I wasn't partying. I was just trying to kill myself. Thank God I'm not a success at everything in life. But it was, you know, the survivor guilt, feeling like a failure because I couldn't save my friends' lives, everything that you go through. And I'm still trying to function and do good things for other people. And a lot of times it backfired on me. Like Mike's mom called me one day because the media had called her and she's screaming at me on the phone saying, you know, you're a piece of garbage. You left my son on the side of the road. You lied. You never had him with you. And I said, Mrs. Bram, that's not true, you know? And she said, the media just called me and told me that. Why would they say that? I go, I don't know. But then, you know, she hung up on me and that's the last time I got to talk to her. So here I'm trying to do wonderful things for people, but I keep getting another left hook from life and it brutalized me. But it's made me who I am today because I feel like I'm on borrowed time, you know, yeah. Which we all are really, but every moment I have alive, I'm going to fulfill it because that's what my friends would do if they could have their life back, but they can't. So I've dedicated my life to making a positive impact on the planet in their honor.
0: Well, I think it's great you do that. And I understand there's two sides of my brain. We talked earlier about that. And the old school cops that trained me, a lot of them were Vietnam combat veterans. And they explained that the biggest muscle you have, the most powerful muscle you have is your brain. And by the way, by the time you use your biceps and all that stuff, you start fighting, you can't go back to using your brain. So you use that first and foremost. And it got me out of a lot of trouble. However, there's two sides of my brain. There's a logical side and the emotional side, and they don't always coexist.
1: Yeah. No, they don't. That's the funny part that you're saying is that during the day, I was still Mr. Positive to everybody and being that way with everybody else. But nighttime, the nightmares, the flashbacks, you know, the guilt, all that stuff was brutal. Until one day I woke up and realized, John, that my life's not my own. You know, there's people who love you and care about you and they're not helping you up. You're dragging them down.
0: Right.
1: And so I said, this can't be my legacy. And so I unscrewed a broom pole out of a broom, went in my backyard in Studio City in California, and held it like a samurai warrior and cut a line in the sand. And I said, once I step over this, I'm done. I'm done. You really got to get to that place where you say, I'm done. That means no more. I stepped over the line. I gave up cocaine. I gave up alcohol abuse. I gave up cigarettes. I gave all my guns away. Not that just people wandered down the street. I came with a bunch of friends of mine and literally no withdrawal symptoms, nothing. I mean, it was a decision and I changed my life and my life today. It's a byproduct of making that one decision and staying
0: on the most path. Powerful part of the decision is the action afterwards. And I've been a sober guy for 35 years and we'll talk about that in a few moments. We're talking with Kirk Ashley. He is a retired Hollywood actor living in Australia. He's author of the book, How Would Love Respond? His website is kirkashley.com. We return. We're going to talk more about the process of changing his life on the Law Enforcement Talk Radio Show. 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
2: 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We'll be right back.
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0: 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Kirk is from Australia. He's author of the book, How Would Love Respond? 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It's K-U-R-E-K, ashley.com. He's famous for the movies Lock Up, Airheads, Maniac Cop 2, Terminal Velocity, Two of a Kind, and many more. He was living the Hollywood dream. It was 1989. He was working on a Chuck Norris film, maybe you've heard of it, called Delta Force 2, The Colombian Connection, when a devastating helicopter crash occurred. And it killed a good friend of his and I think five others. And his friend died in his arms on the way to the hospital. So, Kirk, it's fair to say you've been through a lot. And I don't think you're an exception. When it comes to the Hollywood people that we know, we see all the time, they're really good at marketing themselves. They come from backgrounds that they've been through a lot of tough stuff.
1: Yes, well, you know, ironically and wonderfully, you know, like I said, I've been friends with Sylvester Stallone since I was 18 years old. And Sly's story is the Rocky story itself. You know, he just kind of personified it in another character. And anybody who's ever, you know, like an autobiography, a biography, any of those stories that we get inspired by, it's always people who started at a low place and took their life to a high place. I mean, nobody really wants to hear the story of people who started a high place and stayed at a high right. place. So it's really inspiring. And so it's been inspiring for me to be around Sly, to ask him questions, the mentoring that I got from him and John Hirschfeld. Because again, John and Sly, you know, they used to rent an apartment together in the early days, like with a single apartment, and it had a walk-in wardrobe, and one would make the walk-in wardrobe their bedroom. I mean, that's how low these guys were financially, and both to make it to a success. But it's you got to work on yourself. And I always say there's four muscle groups that we got to work every day: mental, physical, emotional, and spiritual. Yeah. Any one of those, if you don't work on them, the weak link of the chain gives up. So in order to get strong, we have to exercise them. So every day, I'm still to this day, I listen to personal development. I'm working on myself. I meditate every day. I hit the gym every day. I work on being positive. I don't hang out with off angry people. I hang out with positive, happy people. It's quite right. easy.
0: It's a decision too. And this is something that was drilled in my head. There's a big difference between a thought and a decision. A decision is thought followed by this word called action, which is a working. You got to put a lot of work into it. Is it fair to say that you are where you are today because of that action, that work you put in?
1: Absolutely. And, you know, my metaphor for that, John, is that you don't go to the gym once and think you're buff for the rest of your life. It's about what do you do consistently.
0: Right.
1: And so on my wall here in my office is I have a check sheet, you know, and all it is a little grid that I created that every day I have to check off that I've read my goals, I've read my affirmations, I've worked out, you know, all these things that I want to do to stay consistent, because success is easy when you make it your habit, because it's what you do consistently. And the funny part is it doesn't take any extra time. I mean, you could literally be in the gym, working out on your body, listening to personal development on your earbuds or whatever that is. So you could be working all those muscles at the same time to stay strong. Because, man, you know, what's happening in the world and what's happening yep. in the media and social media could really drag you down if you let it to. But that's why Napoleon Hill, who wrote Think and Grow Rich in 1937, he said, you have to be the guardian at the gate. He's talking about deciphering what you allow in your mind or not, because those other thoughts will create chaos and havoc to your life. And so if you don't fill it with what you want, the other stuff's going to get in. And then that's going to determine what actions and behaviors you have. But you have to make that action, because you're spot on, John. Most people wish really big, but expect very little. In life, you get what you expect. Your actions dictate what your expectations are. They show what your expectations are.
0: I know for me, and a big part of the solution to my problems, the gym is part of them, and I miss that because I'm recuperating from some serious injuries. But I'll be back in there. But it's prayer and meditation. And they said that that would be part of the solution to all my problems. And I was like, yeah, right. I need a world-class expert. But you said earlier, the spiritual part of your recovery, if I don't take care of that, I feel the consequences pretty quickly. Is that same with you?
1: Absolutely. And if you listen to a lot of very successful people, even Stallone, you know, when he talks about like the very beginning of Rocky, you'll see there's a picture of Christ or in a church. And that's when it pans down to him fighting Spider Rico in the very first scene of Rocky, that he had that essence in there. And, you know, that's that strength. Chuck Norris, who I not only worked with, but got to spar with him. He said, Kirk, if you work me out in the gym, I'll train you martial arts. And I'm like, awesome. And that guy placed his feet and his punches anywhere he wanted to on me. And I basically was a good punching bag. And what an honor. You know, he was 51.
0: You got punched by Chuck Norris. I feel honored to talk to you.
1: And kicked with that spinning roundhouse kick. He put me through the air onto the wall. And he goes, okay, four more of those. We're going to the strong leg.
0: Oh, my goodness. Great.
1: And he goes, you okay? And I go, hey, if I get knocked out by you, this is like a call to, this is a badge of honor. But every one of them, Chuck was a very devout Christian. You know, people are strong in their faith. It could be spiritual. It doesn't have to be religious, you know. But you have to have something that connects you to the universe. Right. Because otherwise, you're like this cork floating on the ocean. And you bang into the rocks and whatever. You have to have that strength in that as well, which I do.
0: I know for me that if I don't have that part, it's a grounding thing for me. And it reminds me that, and not to use phrases from other people, but it right sizes me. And otherwise, if I don't have that connection to the spiritual realm, and I'm very religious, but I don't talk about that. But if I don't have that connection, I drift back to the negative stuff. I go into my mind, which is really is a bad neighborhood. I shouldn't be there by myself.
1: Yeah, and, you know, we're all connected anyways. I mean, you know, Lao Tzu, who wrote the Tao, said that when a butterfly flaps its wings, all the air currents around the world instantaneously shift. We're all connected. You know, when somebody exhales, they're exhaling, you know, cells and DNA and all kinds of stuff. And then we're inhaling everybody else's, you know, so we're having this intimate relationship with each other. You know, we're all connected. What makes us different on the planet is what makes us interesting. Right. And I've traveled all over the world for work. We're all born pure babies. Nobody's born Chinese or American or Muslim or Jewish or whatever. We get culture.
0: Right.
1: And, you know, I've spent time with communist soldiers in the Philippines when I was filming Delta Force, you know, and I wasn't an American. They weren't communist. We just were people figured out about each other. And I've been in Kuwait and Jordan and stuff and found out this thing called Arab hospitality. It's the warmest, most beautiful service anywhere. You know, I don't care what you're getting. And I go, why don't they promote this in the media? Well, because there's no drama.
0: It doesn't sell. You know this more than anybody. It doesn't get attention.
1: No, and the people were so warm and so loving, and never did I feel, you know, soloed out or judgment or anything. You know, they loved it. I got the highest rating of any speaker that ever had been in Kuwait. You know, it was really wonderful. I'd go back any day of the week, but wherever I go, John, I make it home, because my thing is when I die, I want to die at home. So I make everywhere home, and that's through connecting with people, and that's through source or through connection to a creator.
0: I want to ask very quickly, you went through stuff in 89 and had a profound impact on you and everybody else involved as well. But that guy still exists and he still went through that.
1: Yes. And, you know, not only has it become a number one best-selling book, my book, How Would Love Respond, my book's now being turned into a movie. Somebody, a producer, heard the audio version and said, we got to make this into a movie, but you have to write it and you have to direct it. And I go, that's not really what I do. And they kept insisting and finally said, okay. And so I just finished the script. I have to relive it in order to write it. Same with writing the book, because in order for people to feel it, you got to go back there. But what I've learned is how to feel it without emotionally dragging myself into it again. And then afterwards, I cleanse myself by doing certain things to cast off that energy. And then I don't really wear that on my sleeve and tell that to everybody, because every time you tell those stories over and over again, you're reliving the experience. Right. Your subconscious mind can't tell the difference. That's why I say stop telling those disempowering stories, because they create what I call drama glue. They keep you stuck in your story. Instead, start telling the empowering stories of your life and you'll be empowered.
0: We're going to take a short break on the note. We're talking with Kirk Ashley. He is a retired Hollywood actor living in Australia. Author of the book, How Would Love Respond, which talked about, we will talk more about that in a few moments. His website is KirkAshley.com. It's Kirk, K-U-R-E-K, Ashley.com. 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

0: During a conversation with Kirk Ashley on the Law Enforcement Talk Radio Show, he's connecting with us from Australia. He's author of the book, How Would Love Respond? 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That's K-U-R-E-K, Ashley.com. He's famous for multiple movie roles, and he was involved in a Chuck Norris movie in 1989 called Delta Force 2, The Colombian Connection, in the Philippines, where there's a devastating helicopter crash, and multiple people were killed in that crash, one of them being his good friends, and it's had a profound impact on him. You said earlier, Keurig, that this is part of the reason why you wrote the book, How Would Love Respond? Is that the reason why?
1: Well, I was writing the book anyways, John, because it was just something, again, I wanted to challenge myself. I'm not normally a writer. My dad, my hero, you know, I was my dad's only son, his only birth son. My mom raised seven. She was a little more friendly. My dad, he cried when I got a publisher and an agent, literally in tears. My stepmom called me and told me. So I called my dad and I said, Dad, what's up? Pauline says you're really emotional. And he goes, yeah. And I said, why? And he goes, I didn't think you could read, let alone write.
0: That sounds like something a dad would say.
1: Yeah. And, you know, and so, by the way, when I was starting to work and successful, there was nobody more proud of his son than my dad. He was, you know, he told everybody about every movie I was in and what scenes, and he could even tell you the timestamp on most, you know, on a video player in those days. But the book I was writing, and then my first wife, she said, you got to put in the stuff about Mike and the crash and the aftermath, because people need to know where you get your knowledge, because it's profound. And I really didn't want to, because I was afraid of the ridicule, or, you know, I don't know what people were going to think about me. Then I realized I just have to. It's one of the most powerful parts of the book, is because I have to show people where I started to where I got to, because if I can do it, anybody can do it.
0: Right.
1: And that's what the book's all about. It's strategies to take your life and take it to another level. But then you'll see the last chapter is called The Funny Thing Happened on the way to the publisher, where I got hit with another catastrophe and had to use what's in my book to turn my life around again. And people say it's one of the first times I've ever seen an author just tell the truth, that it's doo-doo still going to hit the fan. Now, what are you going to do with it?
0: Well, we're of a similar age. I think you're a little bit younger than I am, but my dad, I'm the oldest and the only boy. I've got four younger sisters. And I remember my mother saying, and she's a first generation American. Her parents immigrated from Ireland they were like 16 years of age. They just turned 16 2 weeks before. But one of the things she used to say, and it's a big reason why I do the show, is that we all have our crosses to bear. And if they people don't know what you've been through, they don't care about the outcome, the aftermath. I think it's important that you talk about it. And there's a big difference between trauma dumping and all that stuff you talked about, the glue that can keep you stuck. But if people don't know you've been through real adversity, they're not going to listen to where you're at today.
1: Absolutely, John, because, you know, I do thousands and thousands of speaking engagements around the world. I work in 17 countries. When people see you on the stage, they instantly see you at, because, by the way, the number one fear on the planet is called public speaking.
0: Yes.
1: It's over your own death. So as soon as they see you up there, they already think like, oh, man, everything this guy touches turns to gold, because you're the guy on stage. And, you know, I walk around with a lot of confidence and certainty, because I have to, you know, first I've developed it for my own life and my own survival, but then, you know, to teach, because what you teach has to be backed with certainty, so people buy into it to use it. But when they see that, if they don't find out where you're from, they go, well, see, he's special. That works for him. The key thing that has to happen in order for people to learn from you is they have to feel like, wow, he's just like me. He understands my plight. And if he can do it, I can do it. And that's the key, you know, and it would be great if our political leaders had that, if they just.
0: Oh, yeah. It'd be wonderful. And here's a lot of similarities with Radio World. So one of the things I was taught is It's okay to share about yourself, but share the good stuff because no one wants to hear the bad stuff. And when you do share the bad stuff, don't go into a lot of detail, but let people know and base everything on truth so you don't have to create something later on because you can't lie successfully all the time. Be who you are all the time and make yourself, I hate to say it, larger than life. Otherwise, if you're a speaker of any kind of, why would people want to listen to you?
1: So one of my great mentors is Judge Judy, and she always says is that, you know, you don't need a great memory when you tell the truth. And so, you know, before the interview, John, you asked me if there's any questions that I can't, you know, be asked or whatever. You can ask me anything, I'll tell you, because I want people to understand I'm a real person. You know, I'm not bigger than life. If I can do it, anybody can do it. And people meet me, you know, in public or whatever, and they say, man, you're the same guy on stage, you're off stage. And I try to be very consistent with that because I'm not an image. I'm a person who is a dad, and I've gone through a lot in my life, but I'm still standing. And if I can do it, anybody can do it. And it's just it's a matter of how you do that and then staying consistent with it.
0: One of the things that I think is a lot of power, and if I can do this, anybody can do it. And I use that phrase quite a bit. I use it in different ways. In the Clubhouse app, we talk quite a bit. And I don't believe I'm special. I don't believe I'm unique. However, I do believe that no one's going to outwork me. And I get the same feeling about you. You're not going to be outworked by somebody else.
1: No, I have this reputation. But again, that was something my dad installed in me. My whole life, he said that whenever you take a job, whether it's a high-paying job or a free job, do the same level of work and be so phenomenal that they always want you back, that you shine, that you stand out. And so my dad ran big construction sites in Chicago, and I'd work for him as a laborer. And my dad would always start the job by saying, there's no nepotism. You are here to make me look good. And any day that you're not making me look good, you don't have a job. And, you know, because I'm not going to give you favoritism on the crew. And, you know, I'd be there swinging a sledgehammer like everybody else and doing a dirty job. And if I ever complained about it, my dad said, you know, do you want the job or do you want to go somewhere else? But that taught me a work ethic. And if you leave every job that way, you know, even when I worked behind the camera in the movie industry, I still have a reputation that people said that guy could replace five guys in the crew by himself. And that's the way I played the game, and it's how I still play the game.
0: Did you find a challenge reinventing yourself after you retired from acting and got into public speaking and motivational speaking and being an author?
1: Well, the funny thing, John, I'd been doing it since high school. And I was up for a role for Mighty Ducks Part 4 or 3 or something. I don't even know if they came out. I auditioned on Saturday, which you never do for a studio. They told me they were going to tell me by Tuesday, never heard from them. Thursday, I go to Georgia to do a speaking engagement for youth and, you know, helping people change their lives. And I checked my answering machine in those days on Friday and or Saturday, I think it was. And they said, hey, you got the job. They called me on Thursday. They were supposed to call me on Tuesday. We'll see you on the set on Friday. Obviously, I never showed up. The 40th message was, you piece of garbage, you'll never work again, we're going to sue you. And I felt all this anxiety. And then I thought, well, which one would I have rather have done anyways? This role, another stupid role, or, you know, help people change their lives? And then I thought, well, why would you ever become an actor? And then it hit me is that I thought if I got famous, people would want to hear me speak. And so that's when I let go of the movie industry and I just went directly for what I wanted. My career went through the roof because I wasn't dual focused anymore.
0: How long did it take you to write the book, How Would Love Respond?
1: Yeah, John, you know, I thought it was going to take me 3 months because I do so many speaking engagements. I figured just say it, write it down, you got a book. Well, the spoken word and the written word, I found out really quickly aren't the same thing. So the book took me 4 years to write. And then within 4 hours of release, it took number one on Barnes and Noble, Amazon. I hit 15 bestsellers lists. And then 30 days later, I hit another 10 bestsellers lists. And here it was released in 2008 and it still sells at bestseller status. But again, John, that's because I keep marketing it and driving the sales.
0: Well, good for you. And your website is KurikAshley.com. It's K-U-R-E-K, Ashley.com. Can people find you? You do a lot of things right there.
1: Yes, sir. And if anybody writes me, I write back. So, you know, just ask me a question or whatever. Please don't give me the long encyclopedia email with your whole life story. It's just I just don't have time to read the whole thing. But if you write and ask for help or some questions, I'm there for you. There's all kinds of videos on YouTube and the rest of those things. And we're back doing live workshops again, which is very exciting. So, you know, it's about transformation. It's about changing your life in all areas, you know, whatever area you want to work it on. The cool part, John, it's actually only one formula that works all areas of your life.
0: And get more details at KurikAshley.com. Kurik, thanks so much for being a guest on the Law Enforcement Talk Radio Show. Very much appreciated.
1: Thank you, John. What an honor and a real honor to meet you, sir.
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3: We got a lot to get to with the University of Missouri President Moon Choi joining us on KCMO Talk Radio. Of course, we are now your home for the Tigers. Had the coaches show last night with Coach Drinkwitz at 7 o'clock. We've got the game coverage starting tomorrow for the season opener at 5 p.m. here on KCMO. Kickoff is at 7. And today, there is a ceremonial ribbon cutting to mark the completion of all the work being done, the Memorial Stadium Centennial Project that is happening at 3 p.m. this afternoon. University of Missouri President Moon Choi is here on KCMO. Mr. Prez, good morning. Good to have you on the show, sir. Appreciate your time. What are you most excited about today as we get set for the football season starting tomorrow?
4: Well, it's the grand opening of this incredible project, and I wish you could see how beautiful this is, and it's great for our fans and our student athletes. And the groundbreaking is today, and the first game is tomorrow night. I can't wait. Can't wait.
3: All right. So for you, this project that got wrapped up at the stadium, what do you see as the big difference maker for the program itself and the university at large in terms of what it can bring to Mizzou?
4: Well, it demonstrates from the highest level, from the curators all the way down, that we have a commitment to compete at the highest level in the SEC. And it demonstrates to our fans that we care about their fan experience, and we're going to be winning a lot of games in that stadium. And it's going to be, it really is going to be one of the gems of the SEC. There are people that have come by and viewed the stadium and said it's state of the art. And

0: students an opportunity to continue with their education and get that degree, which they're going to need for the rest of their lives. So we're looking for more stability that comes through actions and rules that we can take.
1: Moon Choi, University of Missouri president, joining us on KCMO Talk Radio. So Eric Schmidt, as you well know, Missouri U.S. Senator, is really spearheading the Protect College Sports Act. What conversations have you had with him as of late as they try to get that thing across the finish line in Congress?
0: He has been fantastic. He's been a leader in the Senate on this and many other issues, and he feels confident. He feels confident that's going to come to a vote in the Senate this month. Obviously, it would have to go to the House and then back into conference, but it cannot happen soon enough.
1: Yeah. Is there any timeline that you've been given on when something might take place? Because to your point, we're right up against the season, and there are some rosters where we don't know who's going to be playing in some of these games.
0: Well, that is true, and the courts have gotten involved. But, you know, as a member of the SEC, we have made it very clear, the presidents and chancellors, that we have the ability to not only compose our laws, our rules, but also the ability to enforce our rules. And that is very important. We must live by rules that we've established all together with a 16-0 vote as a conference.
1: I want to ask you about this story in the Wall Street Journal over the weekend, and it highlights here, the headline is Why Syracuse University Can't Attract the Students It Needs to Pay the Bills. And it wasn't just about Syracuse, but it was about the enrollment crisis that is taking down smaller schools and now hitting some bigger brand name universities. And yes, there's a declining birth rate element. There's people looking at other options. There's the cost element. There's the political element of higher education as it's perceived around the country. You have done a great job here in recent years at Mizzou, steadily increasing enrollment. So how do you attribute Mizzou bucking that trend when there's other major universities who are actually seeing that decline and now facing budget shortfalls because of it?
0: Well, there are so many different elements that parents and students use to evaluate where they will be going to college. And first and foremost, it's value. We provide a high-quality education at an affordable tuition, and that's why we are ranked number 4 among all flagships in the country in terms of best value. That's very important. Second is, you know, students are going to learn beyond the classroom. So it is learning by doing what we call the Missouri method, and that's an important part of our education. And third, it's a fun university where students want to go see SEC sports or participate in club sports or participate in Greek life. There's so many activities that are available for our students. And we combine all three, it is a very attractive package for students and parents to consider.
1: And when you look at some of these colleges that are just not having the success that you are in terms of just getting bodies into the buildings, well, I mean, broadly, I know every institution may have its own unique problem, but what do you see in terms of where these universities are going wrong that are struggling right now?
0: Well, I think it starts with value. Some of these private universities charge tuition that is as high as $75,000. Our tuition for in-state students is $15,000. And once we provide scholarships and additional financial aid, it becomes very affordable. So when students graduate from our university, they may have some debt, but it's manageable. Amount of debt, let's say, that our students take is about $25,000 for those they take out loans. But when you get a degree in engineering or nursing, you start off making $75,000, $80,000 so you can pay back that loan. But imagine you go to a school like Syracuse, where tuition is $75,000, add room and board on top of it. After a few years of school, it's as if you bought a home already because of the cost that has that have been incurred as part of an education. So value, high-quality education is going to be a key factor, and that's why so many public flagships enrollments are growing across the country.
1: What's the strategy? I'm curious on this because I know that there are some schools, I believe Arkansas has done this, where they have targeted out-of-state students, but they've tried to bring them down to places.

0: like Arkansas with certain, I don't want to call them sweetheart deals, but maybe more like an in-state tuition. How much does that battle and competition go on amongst universities? And is that something Mizzou is partaking in to not just get the best in Missouri, but also get the best from the region?
1: Absolutely. We want to make sure that we make Mizzou the go-to university for Missouri residents because it is a public flagship university. But we also want to attract students from Kansas, Illinois. Approximately 20% of our freshman students hail from Illinois. Now, we also get students from Iowa and some of the bordering states. And so we have what's called the per county tuition that essentially provides out-of-state students in those border counties the ability to attend our university at what is equivalent to an in-state rate. So that's a great value. That's a great value. And that's why our enrollment has grown. Compared to 2017, where we had a low in our freshman enrollment, where we had approximately 4,100 freshmen, this year we're going to be at 6,100 freshman students.
0: Wow. And I mean, that's unheard of based on what we've seen trend-wise over the last 9 years. And you got there in 17. So listen, that's a testament to your leadership there at Mizzou. And what else? I mean, listen, we don't need to relitigate it, but the years prior to your arrival in this role, there was a lot of controversy. How much is it, too, just for you staying out of, you know, the controversial lane of higher education right now, which we haven't seen in some of the big Ivy Leagues as of late?
1: Yeah, I think it's important to focus on the mission, all about student success, research breakthroughs, and engagement with Missourians. And if our actions do not lead to positive successes in those three areas, we're not going to pursue them. We don't wade into political matters. We are not in the business of indoctrinating students. We educate students to be free thinkers that can debate complex topics, but do it in a civil way. So we focused on those very key foundations, and we have been successful. And I want to thank all of the people that have contributed to make that possible. And we will continue doing that into the future.
0: He is the University of Missouri President Moon Choi on KCMO Talk Radio. Moon, thank you very much for your time here on KCMO. We are thrilled to be the flagship in Kansas City for Mizzou Athletics, and we look forward to kickoff tomorrow night at 7.
1: Well, thank you, and I hope to host you here for a game.
0: We will get that done, my friend. Thanks so much for your time.
1: Okay, take care.
0: Right.
1: Bye.
0: There you go. The University of Missouri President Moon Choi on KCMO.
2: 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Thanks for joining us. 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
0: Well, the news came down yesterday as a major surprise that the Missouri Supreme Court has blocked the congressional map that the Missouri legislature passed last year from being used in the November election. So, of course, the district that you voted in parts of the Kansas City region in the primary 1 month ago, may be meaningless ultimately come November. Here is the governor of Missouri, Mike Kehoe, is joining us on a Friday morning on KCMO. Governor, how surprised were you by yesterday's announcement from the Missouri Supreme Court?
21: Well, I was shocked, Pete, because the citizens of Missouri, over 1.2 million of them, voted on a map in August, just a month ago today, from today's date. And the court said, you know, Missourians, we're not gonna push that map forward. We're gonna change the map again. And now you'll have a different map in November. I don't know if the right word is insane or do they think the voters are stupid. I'm not sure what there, but to all the outcomes that I thought I might hear out of the court, that was not one of them.
0: Okay, so then what happens now?
21: Well, our Attorney General, Catherine Hanaway, and Secretary Hoskins, let me tell you, Denny's done a great job on defending our Missouri Constitution. But Catherine Hanaway immediately is going for a stay from the U.S. Supreme Court, which would essentially say, and as you know, they're in recess, but they do have one judge, I believe it's Kavanaugh, I'm not sure, who looks at emergency stays, and she will be with them filing, if not already this morning, asking the U.S. Supreme Court to stay the Missouri Supreme Court decision so that Missourians can vote on members in districts of a map that they thought they were voting on in August of this year that the Supreme Court just pulled out from under them.
0: How much, you mentioned Denny Hoskins, the Secretary of State, and this does get into some of the weeds here, but I think it's important in the story. The decision found yesterday that Secretary of State Denny Hoskins was wrong to reject a campaign seeking to strike down the map, meaning basically the ability for Missourians to vote on this map in November. If he had allowed that to go through, are we not here having this conversation this morning?
21: No, we're not here having this conversation this morning.
0: Okay.
21: But, you know, what Denny's point was is, and I think the court, I wouldn't have liked this either, but I think the court should have at least said, let Missourians vote on the map
0: mm-hmm.
21: and the members of that map that they just voted on 30
0: yeah.
21: days ago. So that's what's ridiculous.
0: So, I mean, if he had allowed this thing to go through, then at least we have the former map that you guys passed last year in
21: the
0: place
21: Missouri
0: for
21: First map.
0: The Missouri yeah. First map in place for November, while also letting Missourians vote on whether or not they want to keep that map. So I guess my question is, hindsight 2020, should the Secretary of State had allowed that map question to go on the ballot, and then we're not sitting here today dealing with this?
21: Well, no, in my opinion, and this is just all conjecture, there still would have, I think, litigation would have happened. Remember, the Democrats and the liberals, especially the liberal part of their party, don't want to see what's reflected in Missouri. And as you and I talked about many times a year ago when we had the special session to look at the map, 90% of Missouri's courthouses are Republican, Pete. And the map that we had before not only did not reflect Missouri's values, it didn't match the percentage of good conservatives we have across the state. And I would argue the Missouri First map, if you look at the two maps side by side, is more compact and meets the definition of what congressional districts should look like much better than the previous map.
0: So what does this mean? You know, I've seen some folks question how Missouri goes about picking its Supreme Court justices, which basically means you get a handful of candidates and you pick the best one for that Supreme Court, correct? That's what the governor does in a role like this. Is that the best way to handle Supreme Court justices in Missouri?
21: Well, I'll bet you're going to hear a whole lot of conversation about what we call the Missouri Court Plan or what they call the Missouri Court Plan. You're correct. A governor gets what we call a panel of three people to pick from, and then that's the way that goes. Other states do it much differently. Some states hold an election where Supreme Court judges run. Some states have a modified version where the ultimate selection from the governor also needs Senate approval, similar to what they do in the U.S. Senate, would mean Missouri State Senate approval. So I would say yesterday's actions have opened up that dialogue for many legislators and Missourians to look at, is our court plan the appropriate method of choosing judges on the court?
0: Now, as you may know, Kansas just voted on this last month, whether or not we should elect Supreme Court justices, and it did not go the way of those who want to elect judges. So is that something that would have to go on a ballot as well in Missouri?
21: Yeah, I have time to look at the statutes. Quite frankly, that wasn't on many people's radar screens until
0: yeah.
21: yesterday. It wasn't on mine. It wasn't something I ran on or campaigned on. Our court plan always had a little bit of, you know, maybe could use some fine tuning, but it was never something that was like a wholesale change. What Kansas wanted to do, by the way, with the election is a wholesale change. I'm not suggesting Missourians are ready for that. I don't know what the right remedy, if it can be a statute change or it has to go before the voters. I'm sure that will all come out in the next few days as this conversation rolls on. But I think it's definitely something a lot of people are going to start asking about. And I'm not sure the judges across our state, whether Supreme Court or other judges, really want it bad on people's radar screen.
0: Governor Mike Kehoe is here on KCMO Talk Radio. All right. The other thing the Supreme Court is hearing, Governor, is, as you well know, is basically whether or not the Royals can take advantage of the bill that you guys passed in special session last year that would allow them to potentially tap in up to $500 million in funding for the new stadium. I don't want you to predict the outcome based on what we saw yesterday, but how are you feeling about that case right now?
21: Yeah, I guess I have a whole new set of feelings after 5 o'clock yesterday. I think that we have a very good position in that. That economic development with that facility, as you know, is $3 billion. Obviously, the city of Kansas City has taken some steps to participate in their part. But I've said all along, I said on your show, as we've talked about these two sports franchises or two businesses for years, it has to be a good deal for Missourians. I don't think, as much as I love the Chiefs and I hope they continue to win, that what Kansas gave them was a good deal for Missourians. But I think when you look at the Royals offer, that's what I mean by a good investment and a return on investment for Missourians because of the amount we would put in versus the amount they would put in and the economic impact it will have in our state.
0: Who ultimately has to apply for that? Is that the team or the city of Kansas City?
21: Yeah, the team and the city together would apply to our economic development. We haven't gotten an application yet, so that's why we don't know what the exact numbers are. We know, based on the Missouri Sports Act that we passed in special session, what that can be kind of a ceiling or a max to. But the team and the city together will apply, as well as the other stakeholders involved down in the business development district. So it'll be very transparent. It will be something that's out in the open. Folks will be able to see what that looks like when they do. And we're looking forward to getting that application.
0: Since we've had a full day of hypotheticals, why not one more? If you were to look back at, where things were on this vote with the stadium bill itself, and obviously a big goal was keeping the Chiefs. There was also many folks who wanted to see if the Royals would strongly consider a move up to Clay County. Neither of those things happened. The Royals are going to stay, but it's in KCMO. If you could do it all over again, would you put this on the table based on what you know now?
21: Yeah, I think I don't have any regrets. We did the best we could do knowing what the teams wanted to do. And again, making sure that we did not burden the taxpayers with undue responsibilities like I believe Kansas did in their offer to the Chiefs. So we are where we are, and I think everybody, including the legislature and local officials there in the Kansas City area, in a bipartisan way, said, let's try to figure out the best deal for taxpayers and the best deal for the region. Look, that Crown Center development with the Royals and the Hallmark, most people are missing the Hallmark cards and the Hall family's involvement, investment, and promising their headquarters stay here. That was something that was never on the table when we were talking about all these things. That came along late, but we're super happy that that happened because they are who Kansas City is all about, and their family's commitment to the region is incredible and will continue to be incredible for decades, along with the stadium project.
0: All right, Mike Kehoe, the governor of Missouri on KCMO Talk Radio. Thank you very much, Governor. We'll talk to you soon. Have a good weekend.
21: All right, buddy. It's always great to talk to you. Thank you.
0: All right, you as well. That is the governor of the state of Missouri, Mike Kehoe, on KCMO Talk Radio. Always appreciate his time here on the show. 7:43 on a Friday, taking you into Labor Day weekend. We will have the Missouri Attorney General, Catherine Hanaway, on to respond to this national news. You just heard Fox cover it, bottom of the hour, where the congressional map in Missouri that was expected to be used this fall, which would have squeezed, most likely, not guaranteed, but most likely would have squeezed Emanuel Cleaver out of Congress in favor of Rick Bratton, is now going back to the old congressional map, which obviously puts Cleaver in a very good spot to stay in Congress and win re-election.
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9: Hello, I'm Kerry Hall, America's healthcare advocate. On today's show...
10: So the two medications that you mentioned that are for diabetes are the Ozempic and the Mounjaro.
9: We are going to talk with Ron Hoyler. He is an RN with multiple degrees in medicine about GLP-1 drugs. They are not set it and forget it.
10: The same formula, altered just slightly, that is specifically then FDA approved for weight loss, will be the Zepbound and the Wegovy.
9: And now we have the Bridge program brought to us by CMS Medicare.
10: Mm-hmm.
9: How does that fit into this? Because a lot of people don't know this is out there. The medication's actually approved now by Medicare for type 2 diabetes and just weight loss.
11: Education.
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9: 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You know, we're on 16 podcast channels, our own YouTube channel, and now 252 affiliates across the country. 702,000 people have downloaded these shows. We're pretty excited about that. We want to say thank you to everybody in the audience that's listening. And for those of you out there that are downloading the YouTube and the 16 podcast channels, we thank you again for your interest in the show. So today's topic is going to be GLP-1s. You know, Ozempic, Wegovy, Mounjaro, Zepbound, and then the type 2 GLP-1s like Trulicity, Victoza, and Byetta. This is a show that I have wanted to do for a very long time, but I needed an expert, and here he is. Welcome back, Ron Hoyler.
10: Thanks, Kerry.
9: Very happy to have you here. Ron has done these shows before. He is an RN. He is a diabetes educator at St. Luke's Health System here in Kansas City, where they deliver comprehensive, seamless services integrating clinical self-management aspects of diabetes, cardiometabolic care, and collaborative, comprehensive, in-person centered education that supports behavior change and improves the quality of life for people that have diabetes. So I think you're going to find this show to be fascinating because we're going to talk about these GLP-1s. We're going to talk about what they do. We're also going to talk about what you need to do if you're taking GLP-1s, because it's not a set it and forget it. A little bit about Ron. He has a master's of business education, healthcare management. He has a master's of science in nursing and he has a bachelor of arts, personal administration, and an associate's applied science nursing. He's got more initials after his name than I can name, okay? So we're very happy to get him here today and very fortunate to have him. Welcome back again. So I've been wanting to do this forever. Before we started, I was up this morning around 4:35 doing show prep for this thing. And then, so I had this all pretty much laid out for the opening, and you came in and you told me about the origins of GLP-1s, that they actually were discovered in 1980. So I want you to walk through this with people because they're going to be surprised when they find out what they did to finally get these to work in the gut, Ron.
10: Yeah, so it's interesting. They had done research where they would give glucose or blood sugar through an IV, and the response of the body was different than if you ate carbohydrates that turned into glucose in your gut. And so they theorized that there must be something going on in the gut that is affecting this. And so in the 1980s, they learned that there's this natural hormone made in the gut called an incretin, and it's a glucose-like peptide, a GLP. It's where we get the name from it. And what it does is it tells the pancreas, we have a higher level of glucose in our blood. Let's go ahead and tell the pancreas to make more insulin. Insulin helps lower the glucose level, so okay, we're at a healthy level.
9: All right.
10: Additionally, it slows down the absorption of those carbohydrates in your gut. And it also sends a message to the liver, because the liver's real eager to try to help out, but we don't always need its help in managing blood sugar levels. So it really was very helpful in helping maintain blood sugar levels. But it also sends a message to the brain that tells your brain to tell your stomach that you're full, that we have a feeling of fullness so that we're not overeating. And this is where we have the probably most significant benefit that people are looking at, and that is when we eat less, we lose weight. But we lose weight and we're not feeling hungry. And that's always been such a problem, is I want to lose weight, but I feel hungry. And this helps that situation.
9: Okay, but in 1980, this was discovered and never became the rage that it is now for diet drugs.
10: Yeah.
9: What was the thing that changed the whole equation?
10: Yeah.
9: You're going to love this, people.
10: Yeah.
9: that allowed us to create Wegovy, Mounjaro, Ozempic, et cetera. What was the reason for that big change?
10: Well, so although they had isolated this GLP and were able to make it into a substance that you could take, it would be eaten up and degrade too quickly in the stomach acids. And so it wasn't effective when it was degrading that quickly. And then through some research, they actually found out in a completely different study that there's this venomous lizard in southwest United States called a Gila monster.
9: Yes, there is.
10: And it has poisonous saliva.
9: Right.
10: And within that saliva is almost the exact same compound of a GLP, only it had an additional compound that delayed its degradation in the stomach.
11: And so it lasted longer.
10: Right, so that it would actually be able to be used in the timely method that needed to be done for the biological results of a natural GLP that was in.
11: So now, are we raising Gia monsters somewhere in a facility so we can collect their saliva, or did they figure out how to manufacture the same compound that I mean, this is one of the most bizarre stories I've ever heard, and it's fascinating how these two things that were totally separate from one another came together to create the opportunity for GLP-1. So how are they doing? Did they literally, are they taking saliva from Gia monsters, or did they create their own?
10: Well, the scientists that discovered that and was able to isolate it then sold it to pharmaceuticals, who were then able to incorporate it into the GLP-1 compound so that it would be able to successfully be able to be used within the body before it degraded in stomach acid.
11: And then, of course, after the scientists did that, they went up and bought $4 million home in Malibu, sitting on the cliffs watching the ocean. I mean, it's remarkable, frankly.
10: Right.
11: And it's a tribute. And I assume this happened here in the United States, in Europe.
10: Well, there were some European studies that contributed to this.
11: Okay.
10: It's actually a worldwide, issue that had been being researched. But within the United States, you saw the medications in the early 2000s come out. These GLPs have been around in that since that time frame. And those were some of those earlier medications you had mentioned when you opened up. But they have been refined and improved to some of the medications that you're seeing today that are available that we're going to talk a little bit about.
11: Okay, so here, we're going to close it out here in about a minute, but I want to, when we come back, okay, I mentioned two sets of these medications. I talked about Ozempic, Wegovy, Mounjaro, and Zepbound. We come back, we're going to talk about, there are ones that are specific to type 2 diabetes. Obviously, Ron is an expert in the treatment of diabetes. We're going to talk about Trulicity, Victoza, Byetta. There's a host of others. I just named those three as an example. And why are they different for people that are type 2 diabetics, and what a difference are they making? And I'm going to tell you why I didn't do this when I was approaching the type 2 diabetes area, and I was pre-diabetic, which I managed to overcome that issue myself through diet, exercise, and some other things. But I want to talk about why this is important. And if you're a type 2 diabetic, what can this mean to you? If you get on one of these medications and you do it at a facility that has the kind of knowledge that St. Luke's here in Kansas City has, and practitioners like Ron Hoyler. So we'll be right back from the break. You're listening to America's Healthcare Advocate, broadcasting here on the HIA Radio Network, coast to coast across the USA. All of these shows are posted on our 16 podcast platforms and up on the YouTube. So if you want to tell somebody about this, maybe you've got a type 2 diabetic in your house that's overweight and struggling, this might be a great program to go back up there and listen to. We'll be right back after the break. Stay tuned. The doctor's not in the house, but Ron Hoyler is.

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2: 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Well, I walked out, I never smoked again. 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She lost 31 pounds. We both feel terrific.
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0: 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In studio with me today, Ron Hoyler. He is a diabetes director at St. Luke's Health System here in Kansas City. He is a nurse and he is an expert in diabetes. He's also an expert in GLP-1s, which is what we're talking about today. Like Ozempic, Wegovy, Mounjaro, Zepbound, and then there's a whole other set that are type 2 diabetes. So I was pre-diabetic about a year and a half, 2 years ago. You and I talked about this. And I went to Dr. Bozarth, and she immediately said, well, you can go to one of these meds. And I'm like, I don't think so. I'm going to see if I can do this on my own. I use metformin. I take it once a day now. That's all I'm taking. And I've gone from 250 to 227. But I've increased my exercise, and I'm watching the diet. The donuts are only on Saturday after Bible study. Let's talk about which of these four that I named are for type 2 diabetes and which are just for weight loss, and why are they different, Ron?
8: Yeah, so the specific medications you mentioned for type 2 diabetes are going to be the Ozempic and the Mounjaro.
0: Okay.
8: Okay. The other two, the Wegovy and the Zepbound, those are specifically FDA approved for weight loss.
0: Just weight loss.
8: Right. It's a very, very similar formula, but the Ozempic and the Mounjaro that they had started giving to people with diabetes had such significant weight loss. There were a lot of people that said, hey, sign me up for that weight loss drug. Right.
0: Oh, we like our instant gratification in the United States of America.
8: Yes, we do. But that was FDA approved for diabetes. So they had to make a few alterations in it and then resubmit it for FDA approval to be used as a weight loss
0: So it can be used in two different settings. Basically, right. If you're just overweight and you're not a type 2 diabetic or approaching type 2 diabetes, you can take one of the meds. But if you are a type 2 diabetic, let's talk about that for a minute.
8: Mm-hmm.
0: Why is it important for type 2 diabetics to think about one of these medications? And what difference does it make in their lives, and why do they want to not become a full-blown type 2 diabetic that men may, in fact, wind up being a type 1 diabetic? Okay. Why are those things mm-hmm. important?
8: Well, so, first of all, nobody wants to have diabetes, right?
0: Certainly hope not.
8: It wasn't on my wish list.
0: No, I was terrified of becoming a type 2 diabetic, right. And I was determined to turn it around myself, which I did.
8: Right.
0: But that's not everybody's cup of tea.
8: Sure. Okay. And let's remember, type 1 and type 2 are two different types
0: Very
8: of diabetes. Type 1, our body no longer can produce insulin.
0: Right.
8: Type 2, our body produces insulin, but it doesn't work as hard as it should. It doesn't work efficiently. We know that several things can contribute to how efficiently our insulin is working. For instance, if we're overweight, our insulin our body makes doesn't work as well. We know that if we are not very active, it will make the insulin not work as
0: well. So if you're sedentary.
8: Exactly. And so if this sounds similar, it's because exercise and diet are often the solution to many of our healthcare situations.
0: Which people don't necessarily want to hear.
8: Well, you're right about that. We're looking for that magic pill, right? In this case, it's mostly going to be a magic injection, right?
0: Right.
8: That we take once a week, although there is now a pill.
0: I saw
8: a GLP-1 pill.
0: Yeah, advertised. But
8: primarily it's been an injection you take once a week. And I like the way you worded it. People want to set it and forget it, right?
0: Yeah.
8: And that's kind of easy to do when we're talking about a quick little shot once a week, and then we don't think about it, right? And we see our appetite, go down.
0: I'm losing weight. Gee,
8: right.
0: Things are great.
8: And now I look better. I feel better. My blood sugar's better.
0: Yeah.
8: And what else should I have to do? Oh, nothing. This medication's going to take care of
0: everything.
8: Yeah, not true. If you still continue to eat your fat, greasy foods, you're going to be sick to your stomach.
0: Okay. Really?
8: That is still the same effect you're going to have. It'll be enhanced by the GLP-1.
0: So if you're wolfing down that Big Mac.
8: Right.
0: Okay. Or going to Five Guys and getting that double cheeseburger with all the goodies.
8: Right.
0: Okay. Yes, I do like those. And every once in a while, I do it. So, but you're going to pay a price if you're on one of these meds.
8: Yeah,
0: your stomach is going to say, we don't like this.
8: Right. You don't.
0: Wow.
8: I tell patients, you don't get to still eat like a pig and look like a swan.
0: Well, there's one I haven't heard before. I like that a lot.
8: Right? But this is a wonderful medication to assist, being the key word, assist.
0: That's interesting.
8: You in becoming healthier, but you have the obligation and responsibility of looking at more appropriate foods and including, and this becomes significantly important, including exercise.
0: We're going to talk about this in the next segment. I'm holding off on this because I'm going to get into the weeds on it in the next segment. Question, how long can you do this? I mean, okay, I take the med, I've dropped the weight, I'm down 25 pounds because I'm on the med, and I've been doing it for a year.
8: Mm-hmm.
0: Are you going to keep doing this the rest of your life? And then this begs the question to me personally. This is one of the reasons I didn't take this med. There are not a lot of long-term studies out there about what side effects or long-term issues you may have if you're taking these. So where is that at? Where is that being addressed? Or is it even being addressed?
8: Yeah, well, great question. And here's what's so interesting about that. As I said, this has been around since the early 2000s. So we're coming up on almost 20 years of research data. And while we have not seen anything negative per se for long-term use, we have during that time found multiple benefits in addition to your blood sugar.
0: Okay.
8: That these
0: and so GLPs what are some provide. Of those benefits?
8: Well, specifically, Ozempic has been able through the research to show that it is cardioprotective and that it can help with the heart. It also helps preserve kidney function as
0: really?
8: Well. And there's some suggestions that it is also a has neuroprotective features. So it's some exciting information, a happy, coincidence that something that was helping so much with blood sugar turned out to have benefits in other areas.
0: That's remarkable. It's also very reassuring because I was not aware that for 20 years they've actually been doing studies on these. So basically what that's telling me is this is really safe. There's really not much here to be... Okay, wait a minute. Hold on. Okay. All right, come on. Let's finish.
8: Safe is a very subjective word. Anytime we're putting chemicals, drugs, pharmaceuticals in our body, there's always the off chance that you will have side effects, or there could be some people who have some sort of a reaction that is negative. But for the most part, what we see are positives from this medication. And that can be related to, for instance, if you don't take this medicine correctly, if you start off on too high of a dose, you're going to have some diarrhea. You're going to have some GI issues. It must be started at a low level so that your body acclimates, and then you will step up on a scheduled basis.
0: Okay, so that means that these commercials seeing on television where they're telling you or on the radio, we can just ship you this med, I would strongly suggest that you probably not do that because you just heard you need to understand how to do this and you probably need to be talking to your practitioner before you even think about it. Ron's nodding his head yes. So I'm hoping you're all listening to this and I know how we work in this country. I can just order it off online. I don't have to go through a doctor. I'll just get it myself. Well, you might want to think about what the side effects of that might be. When you start doing those injections. When we come back from the break, now we're going to talk about what is your responsibility if you're on these meds. What do you have to do? Do you lose muscle mass? Do you lose other parts of your body that are starting to have problems because you're depending on this med and you're putting this foreign substance in your body? We're going to talk about that. Stay right there. We'll be right back after the break. You're listening to America's Healthcare Advocate broadcasting here on the HIU Radio Network, coast to coast across the USA. Don't go anywhere. Hello, I'm Kerry Hall, America's Healthcare Advocate. We say this show is a show where we separate fact from fiction on the subject of healthcare. Whether it's the murder of Brian Thompson, who is the UnitedHealthcare CEO in New York City, or whether it's talking about hospital systems billing 330% of what Medicare allows to be charged, what does that mean? This is what we mean by separating fact from fiction on the subject of healthcare. When we hear carriers are making $4.6 billion more on their Medicare Advantage plans, why is that? How is that? What's causing that? What is the star system that rates carriers for Medicare Advantage plans? We talk about all of that. What is your responsibility in terms of healthcare? We are the most obese country in the world right now. We are a country that spends more than any other country on healthcare. Of the top 10 countries in the world, we're number 10 in terms of the actual health compared to the dollars that we spend. Those are the subjects that we talk about here on America's Healthcare Advocate, where we really do separate fact from fiction on the subject of health.
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2: 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She lost 31 pounds. We both feel terrific.
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15: Daria Albinger, Fox News. CENTCOM says the U.S. took aim at Iranian oil tankers after Iran struck Navy warships. Fox's Alex Hogan is at the White House.
16: They did, in fact, fire upon these new Iranian crude oil tankers after the IRGC fired at two Navy warships. And a U.S. official telling Fox, in reaction to all of this, quote, the IRGC can't build more tankers, and the tankers are the heart of their economy. They know it, and it puts them in a tougher decision. So all of this escalation comes as just this week we heard the vice president say that he does not see this conflict as a war. President Trump, when he was asked about this, he said this.
17: Call it a military conflict because it's small potatoes for us. It's not a big thing.
16: Swift backlash to those words. Chuck Schumer writing online, quote, tell that to the families of the 18 troops we've lost and the hundreds of wounded service members and the Americans suffering every single day for record high prices.
15: Diesel hit $5.85 on Friday. A status hearing at the end of the month could determine if Lindsay Clancy will be retried in the murders of her three children.
18: Plymouth County District Attorney Timothy Cruz says Lindsay Clancy's case isn't about health care.
19: Children were murdered, and it's our job to seek justice.
18: Noting he'll decide whether to retry the case, defense attorney Kevin Reddington.
20: I don't know if we will ever be able to get jurors that aren't aware of this case anywhere.
18: A judge declaring a mistrial Friday after jurors were unable to reach a verdict. Prosecutors argued Clancy intentionally killed her three young children in 2023. The 36-year-old admits to strangling them, but pleaded not guilty to murder charges with the defense, maintaining she shouldn't be held criminally liable because she had postpartum psychosis. Kristen Goodwin, Fox News.
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0: were nearly 20% more expensive than last year, averaging $790 round trip. And hotel prices are also up, with domestic bookings rising 9% and international stays up 12%. So far this morning, though, more than 600 flights have already been delayed in the U.S. and more than 120 canceled. And of course, gas prices are significantly higher this year as the conflict in Iran drives up fuel costs. Diesel prices in the U.S. hit a record $5.88 per gallon.
1: The AAA says the previous national high for diesel was set back in June of 2022. U.S. envoy Steve Witkoff and Jared Kushner are in Moscow for talks aimed at ending Russia's war against Ukraine. The two are expected to travel to Kyiv after their meetings in Moscow conclude. Russia launched fresh attacks across Ukraine, killing at least 7 people and injuring more than 50 others over the past 24 hours. I'm Daria Albinger. This is Fox News.
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8: 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We want to welcome you as well to the show and as part of our family here on America's Healthcare Advocate. My producers, Mr. Dave Thies and Garner Cowdery, always doing an excellent job of getting this show out there on the air, and then also up on all of our podcast and YouTube platforms. So Let's go back to this, because this is the part that, you know, to me is fascinating. We have a tendency in this country to think, well, you can take the man, I'm fine, I don't have to do anything. Yeah. And I call it set it.

0: forget it. Probably not a good idea, because I'm looking at how many pages here that you sent me. I think there's like eight or nine pages here of what our responsibility, your responsibility is. I don't take the med, but if you do take the med, what are your priorities? And so there's a whole list in here about what you should eat, protein-rich foods, all the rest of it. You talked about not continuing to eat stuff that you shouldn't. And then there's an exercise program.
1: Yeah.
0: And a lot of people don't want to hear about the exercise part. Mm-hmm. So why are these components important? I'm looking at this like protein, preserve weight loss, preserve lean mass and strength during weight loss, smaller meals, hydration, fiber gradually, strength training, aerobic activity. Those are the priorities listed here. And this is GPL Nutrition Exercise Starter Guide. Mm-hmm. Talk about this first part, Ron.
1: Right. As we mentioned before, you know, a lot of people want to just take this drug and not have to think anything else about it. You know, it's especially concerning because the commercials now we're seeing have a lot of professional athletes that are coming on saying
0: they're
1: taking it. What's so very important to be aware of with these medications is that there are several things you must be aware of and do for these medications to be successful. One of those things is understanding this. GLPs, although you're going to lose weight, do not target just fat.
0: Oh.
1: When you're losing weight, you are losing muscle as well. And so you must be diligent at working towards maintaining and even increasing muscle, particularly because that's a problem for all of us, whether we're on a GLP as we age.
0: Well, I was going to say, for those of us that are chronologically challenged, seasoned citizens, I have changed my regimen and added a whole new series of exercise mm-hmm. on the Pilates and free weights mm-hmm. because I'm that's an issue.
1: Yeah,
0: it really becomes more of an issue as you age. You're mm-hmm. continuing to lose muscle mass.
1: Right.
0: And if you don't do something to stop it,
1: right.
0: Then, yeah. But this accelerates that.
1: Right.
0: Because I'm going to go back. He just said that they don't just get rid of fat. The GLP-1s also get rid of muscle mass. So how do you counteract that?
1: Well, so you must intentionally increase your protein take.
0: Okay.
1: And here's the trick. Remember we talked about how GLP-1s decrease your appetite.
0: Oh, boy. Now we have opposites.
1: Right.
0: Okay.
1: So I'm asking you to increase your protein intake if you're going to successfully utilize a GLP, which is decreasing your appetite. So we have to be very intentional then about what we're going to eat. And this is partly why we talked about you have to get away from that fatty, greasy burger or pizza that you were having so frequently, and you must focus on a protein-rich diet to preserve the muscle, but you not only preserve it, you've got to build it and maintain it, and that's going to require including resistance training.
0: How many how much protein does an average person need on a daily basis? I think I know the answer, but I'm not going to say it until you do.
1: Well, it's going to depend on if you're a man or a woman.
0: Right.
1: And as we age, going back to what you were talking,
0: right.
1: we're naturally losing muscle. It's called
0: right.
1: sarcopenia. We need to be increasing our protein to begin with, even if we're not on a GLP. It becomes multiplied for the protein intake that you need if you're going to take a GLP. Depending on man or woman and what your physical size is, you may need to be trying to get anywhere between 20 to 30 grams of protein per meal.
0: So 90 grams a day if you eat three times a day, which is the number that I've been very cognizant of mm-hmm. Just personally.
1: Right.
0: So in the morning, mm-hmm. you know, I'm taking a protein shake and maybe I'm eating Greek yogurt mm-hmm. together.
1: Yeah,
0: and I've
1: great.
0: Got at least 30 grams of protein
1: certainly.
0: By the time. Because the Fairlife and a number of these other products mm-hmm. that are out there, you know, I make up a shake with that. My wife does actually. Lori does it with a fruit, usually a banana or something. And then so I'm looking at least mm-hmm. 30 grams of
1: sure.
0: protein for breakfast.
1: But you're also getting your carbs there.
0: Yeah.
1: Very good.
0: I am.
1: Very good.
0: Yeah. Yeah. So, but this is really important. People need to understand. You can't just set it and forget it. So there's
1: right.
0: a list here.
1: Sure.
0: I'm going to go through some of these. Greek yogurt, which is actually really good if you put a little honey in it. It's pretty good stuff. And I'm not a big yogurt fan. Cottage cheese, another one. The eggs are great. you make up hard-boiled eggs and you have a hard-boiled egg in the morning, you're getting, 12 grams of protein right out of that one egg. Chicken, turkey breast, fish and seafood, lean pork.
1: Just 3 ounces of those pieces of meat.
0: That's all there is to it.
1: Not a big, giant portion.
0: Yeah, so you can have a small filet for dinner and you're getting a significant amount of protein.
1: Correct.
0: Then it talks about things like lentils, tofu, which I'm not a big fan of any of this stuff. I know. It does say protein shake, so I'm good there. Mm-hmm. And then nuts and butter and cheese, which kind of surprised me a little bit.
1: Yeah. Yeah, there are certain foods that are going to have a combination of several of the things we need, right? They'll have both. For instance, peanut butter has carbs and protein, right?
0: Yeah.
1: So some of those things are going to help you get your daily allowance of more than just one thing that you need.
0: So here's what I'm going to do. There's a really wonderful guide here that Ron and St. Luke's has put together for this. And I'm going to post this up on the website and on the podcast page. So you can actually, you're going to be able to go up there. Dave's just loving this. Because he has to do it. You're going to be able to go up there and download this thing so yourself. So there's another part of this I want to get to now. And it's called exercise. So here we go. Mm-hmm. Monday. This doesn't mean you have to run a marathon. This is really pretty easy stuff.
1: It really is.
0: All right. So on Monday, it says 10 to 20 minute walk. Mm-hmm. Okay. Every day, I go out and do a walk with Twigs in the morning, the corgi I have, and we do a half mile up and a half mile back. So every day I'm doing that walk. It's the first thing I do in the morning after I get everything set up and ready to go. Mm-hmm. Then Tuesday, it says strength, chair squats, push-ups, hand rows.
1: Those are different things you can choose from.
0: Right.
1: You don't have to do all those.
0: Okay. And a 10 or 20 minute walk again on Wednesday. That's pretty easy. Or cycling if you like to cycle. Then Thursday, and this is interesting, mobility, balance, head to toe walking. Now, for you seasoned citizens out there like me, that is a huge deal.
1: Mm-hmm.
0: One of the reasons I do Pilates is Pilates focuses on balance and agility. Mm-hmm. And that's the reason I've been doing it for, 12, 13 years, whatever it is. How is that important and why is that important? The first thing they ask you, when you go to see a doctor and you're a seasoned citizen, is how many falls have you had? Did you fall in your house today? And you're like, you're really annoying me. But why is that? This is an issue.
1: Right. Well, it stems back because these are all interrelated, right?
0: Yeah.
1: People will think, gosh, if I lose some weight, I'll have better balance. I'm not as heavy, right?
0: Okay.
1: The truth of the matter is that may be true to some extent, but our balance is really going to be achieved by keeping our core strengthened.
0: And that's what Pilates does.
1: And so when we don't have those core muscles strengthened, we will have worse balance. Those core muscles get weak when we're on a GLP.
0: Because it's taking away muscle mass, which we talked about earlier.
1: And so if we're not getting in our protein, and if we're not getting some kind of resistance training to keep the core muscles stable, we add in an extra potential detriment, which is poor balance. It's the last thing the, what do you call them, the seniored citizens?
0: Chronologically challenged, seasoned citizens. Okay. I stole that from Rush Limbaugh, by the way.
1: Okay.
0: He coined that phrase. It was really quite good. We are well seasoned. So. Yeah.
1: So, but these are the things you probably don't hear about from the doctor in those 10, 15 minutes visit time that you have. Additionally, we haven't even brought in about the hydration and the increase in fiber that's needed.
0: Yeah.
1: Right?
0: So when we come back from the break, we're going to talk about strength training, hydration, and increased fiber. You're getting the picture here? There's more to this than set it and forget it. If you order, now you can do these things on television where you can actually order the medication on television. I guess they do it over the phone. I don't know, to give you a prescription, do it. I'm going to tell you that's probably not a good idea. If you're a type 2 diabetic, you're approaching type 2 diabetes, please go see your practitioner, someone like Ron Hoyler, who's going to walk you through. These are all pieces of why this is important. Look, you can improve your life a lot, okay, with these medications, but it has to be done in a way that's not detrimental in the long term, and that's why we do these kind of shows. We'll be right back after the break. 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We're on all 16 of them and the YouTube channel, our own YouTube channel. Shows up there. Tell them to listen to it. We'll be right back. Stay tuned.

0: Hello, I'm Kerry Hall, America's healthcare advocate. You know, we say this show is a show where we separate fact from fiction on the subject of healthcare. Whether it's the murder of Brian Thompson, who is the UnitedHealthcare CEO in New York City, or whether it's talking about hospital systems billing 330% of what Medicare allows to be charged, what does that mean? This is what we mean by separating fact from fiction on the subject of healthcare. When we hear carriers are making $4.6 billion more on their Medicare Advantage plans, why is that? How is that? What's causing that? What is the star system that rates carriers for Medicare Advantage plans? We talk about all of that. What is your responsibility in terms of health care? We are the most obese country in the world right now. We are a country that spends more than any other country on health care. Of the top 10 countries in the world, we're number 10 in terms of the actual health compared to the dollars that we spend. Those are the subjects that we talk about here on America's Healthcare Advocate, where we really do separate fact from fiction on the subject of health care.
1: What is the difference between a good retirement and a great retirement? 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
1: Welcome back. 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In studio with me, Ron Hoyler. He is an expert on these GLP-1s, and he's a diabetes expert at St. Luke's Health System here in Kansas City. They do a wonderful job. It happens to be where all of my medical care is handled with my multiple doctors. As we age, we seem to have a need for more than one doctor. Topic is GLP-1s. That Ozempic and Wegovy you're taking, are they the right thing for you? What are your responsibilities? What do you need to do if you're taking that medication so that you can enjoy the lifestyle it's going to help you have, but at the same time, not have issues like declining muscle mass and all the rest of it? That's what we're talking about. So let's get back to this, and then we're going to talk about the, because it's now approved for Medicare, the GLP-1 bridge program. We'll talk about that. But let's go to this part here, because this is something... I have an interesting story about this. Probably won't have time for it today, but the strength training and how people, in fact, I was just reading about an actress. She's the one that does the Lioness series who talked about she never thought strength training was important. Now she's doing strength training and weights. And I've been doing this for 50 years, okay, and never walked away from it. Why is that important? Why when people, it's always like, I don't want to be one of those guys lifting barbells and all that stuff. Look, you're not going to look like Arnold Schwarzenegger. Let me just make it clear to you. Okay. But why is that important? Why, especially given the effects of GLP-1 on muscle mass?
3: Sure. Well, I mean, you consider the culture we live in right now, which we've got 1,000 channels on TV. We can watch anything. We can binge watch for days if we wanted
1: to. Yes, you can.
3: Without ever getting off the couch.
1: That's right.
3: Because I
1: can't. So you can't watch Yellowstone for a whole week if you really need to.
3: Right. I could call Uber Eats, never have to get off the couch to make something. Yeah. Right. So we're less sedentary, or I'm sorry, we're more sedentary. We're taking in more calories and carbohydrates and fat. Those are the wrong combination to lead us to a healthier life. But that is the way the culture works right now. So to offset that, a lot of people, I think, have the mindset, I'll just take this GLP.
1: Right.
3: And not change anything else.
1: Right.
3: That's not going to work.
1: No.
3: Right? However, I fully realize that I am guilty of enjoying a few programs on TV, and I don't want to feel guilty about it. So one of the things I teach my patients, because, as we've discussed, the resistance training is so important. Like you said, you don't have to go join a gym and lift weights, but there are simple things you can do. One of the things my wife and I do is called commercial exercising. And when we want to sit down and watch a show without feeling guilty, we, when a commercial comes on or a break, stand up and we will do knee touches.
1: This is hilarious. I never even thought of this.
3: And what you're doing is you're building those important core muscles we talked about, right? It's not going to do the big biceps,
1: right,
3: but it's getting those balanced muscles that we need, the core muscles, the stomach, the legs, the butt. And it's a way that you get to enjoy your show without feeling guilty, but you're getting some of that resistance training in.
1: And if you are eating dessert with ice cream, it probably won't melt in between the commercials, just in case that's on your mind. You're thinking about this. I'm thinking of myself. That's interesting. So that is just, that's an interesting little inventive exercise program you can do.
3: Yeah.
1: But the key is you've got to get off your butt and you've got to do something, or you're going to have other issues in the long term. Because my concern initially was, God, if I take this for a year, then what happens at the end of the year? Well, here's the answer right here. Mm-hmm. You can take these for long periods of time, but you have to do it the right way.
3: Sure.
1: Or you're going to pay a price.
3: Yep. And quite honestly, if you wanted to stop these after some period of time, if you have made these lifestyle changes where you're eating better and actually doing some exercise,
1: you can get off these meds.
3: You can get off of these.
1: We have a group we work with called Twin Health, and we've done a radio show with them. Phenomenal. We haven't aired it yet. We probably will, but they're one of the companies, and what they do is they teach people how to get off of the medications completely and manage your type 2 diabetes. So there's definitely a path forward on that. All right, let's switch gears because this is interesting. It's approved by Medicare now. That was a big deal. Mm-hmm. Okay. GLP-1 Bridge Program Guide. Mm-hmm. Talk about this because you brought it with you. I'm going to post this up on the website so you'll all see it. Mm-hmm. But let's talk about what this is.
3: So in response to how significant of benefits there are with GLPs, Medicare has a program called a Bridge Program where they select a few drugs each year and they make them all at a $50 cost or a cost that's significantly more affordable.
1: It's a lot less than $1,000 a prescription,
3: sure,
1: which is what they were when they first came out.
3: So before everybody rushes out to try to get that, there are some
1: protocols.
3: Number one, this bridge program for GLPs is specifically only for the weight loss versions of the GLPs.
1: Oh, how interesting.
3: So we're talking Zepbound and Wegovy.
1: Okay.
3: The Ozempic and the Mounjaro are designed for people with diabetes. That is not part of this bridge program.
1: But they're already in place if you meet the protocol?
3: Yes, okay. For Medicare. Yes.
1: Right, so you can either get it for just weight loss or if you have type 2.
3: Right.
1: But so how does this work?
3: Well, you do have to meet certain requirements regarding your body mass index and comorbidities.
1: Really? Okay.
3: Yeah. So if you are a certain body mass index, in other words, if you're very overweight.
1: Correct.
3: I believe it's over 35 BMI, you qualify.
1: That's it.
3: But if you're between 30 and 34 on the BMI body mass index, you also need to have another comorbidity or condition that you are not being successful with, such as hypertension that isn't being treated well.
1: So I'm really confused because how is it these companies are advertising this stuff nonstop on television? Mm-hmm. You can order direct. Where is all of this?
3: Well,
1: I mean, who's responsible? Okay, first of all, you know, there is the, I'm sure they've got this figured out in terms of the bridge program, because I'm sure, I know that, you know, from your seeing me wear this Integral Health shirt, you know, that's the third party administrator of which I am one of the owners. We're getting hammered with these GLP-1 drugs, people signing up for them doing it. It's part of what we do. We're paying the claims. But my point is,
0: Where is all of this interconnectivity when people are watching these ads on television? They pick up the phone, they're going to call somebody, and they're going to ship it to your door.
3: Well, they won't just ship it just like that.
0: Okay.
3: There's going to be some things that they have to...
0: Okay, so they have to meet certain standards, so they just can't send that stuff out the door.
3: Right. That is a controlled substance, so to speak, that does require intervention by a provider.
0: Well, I'm gonna make a prediction here that if you are someone's considering doing this, and or if you're type 2 diabetes, it'd probably be a really smart thing to go to a practitioner and have a conversation before you jump into this stuff. Am I right or wrong, Ron?
3: I would 100% agree with you on that.
0: Yeah, because you don't know what you don't know.
3: Right.
0: Okay, and don't listen to, you know, the movie stars on television and the other people, athletes, telling you, yeah, it's great. It is if it's done properly, which is why we did this show today. It's important to understand what you're doing and why you're doing it. And how this can make a big difference in your lifestyle. I'm not telling you not to do it. I'm telling you to understand what happens if you do it and why you need to do it and have some sense of understanding about what you're getting into, right?
3: Absolutely correct.
0: Once again, thank you so much. It's always great when you come on and do these shows. These are great educational pieces. This is why we do what we do. When I say separate fact from fiction, that's what we just did today on America's Healthcare Advocate. And now I leave you with this thought from Albert Einstein. The one who follows the crowd will usually get no further than the crowd. The one who walks alone is likely to find himself in places no one has ever been. Remember, friends, it's a funny thing about life. If you refuse to accept anything but the very best, you most often get it. Thank you for listening to America's Healthcare Advocate Show, broadcasting coast to coast across the USA. Goodbye, America.
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7: because I was a kid from South Philly, a third floor walk up, and had left me standing at midcourt before 10 or 11,000 fans.
8: 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I'm Marty Peterson.
5: And I'm Gary Price. 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
5: There are certain foods you never really forget. Maybe it's your dad's pancakes on a Saturday morning, a soup your mom always made every winter, or a dish that instantly transports you back to your aunt's kitchen. For Chef Gaetano Mastrangelo, most of his core memories around food stem from his grandma's traditional cooking.
6: She would prepare all the meals for our family, for special events, weekend dinners, and I just remember the smell. I could the flavors. I think that rooted my background in just authentic and rustic cuisine that was just made with care. And all I can remember to this day are just those taste memories. And that's what I think drives me. I want to create those taste memories for everyone so that they can have the same experience that I had.
5: From an early age, he wanted to be a professional chef and eventually made that dream happen. Throughout his career, he's worked in high-end restaurants and hotels and was also the executive chef and director of dining at the NBA League office. Today, though, his customers skew a little younger and are often brutally honest. He's currently the regional executive chef for the Mid-Atlantic region of Chartwell's K-12 and helps develop school menus for thousands of school children.
6: My favorite are the elementary kids because they're telling me exactly what they love and what they don't. Some of those conversations could be around anything as just mundane as a vegetable. In kindergarten, they're telling me how much they love broccoli. And it's kind of funny. You sit down and you go, okay, it's broccoli. But they're telling me that they want to see more broccoli on a menu because they really love it. The bluntness is there because if they're telling me they don't like something, I take that as an immediate challenge to say, okay, how can I change that methodology in their mindset? Because if I'm going to create a positive taste memory for them moving forward, then I need to know what they don't like. And then that helps us build menus, and we're seeing some really great things coming out of that.
5: And sometimes the food just needs a different texture or flavor, or maybe it needs to be paired with something the child already loves. Because I don't like broccoli, and I didn't like that broccoli are two very different comments. And as kids get older, he says their preferences can change fast.
6: We know that palates change from elementary to middle to high school, and we're able to build around there. So we're able to make new combinations for classic favorites that they're seeing. And then we're able to turn around and see those concepts and trends that they love, like spicy. Spice is a huge flavor driver right now. And we see it everywhere. We see it out in our restaurants and in our concepts outside of school. And we're bringing those into school because we know that they like that.
5: For a lot of us, school lunch still brings up some pretty specific memories. A basic slice of cheese pizza, maybe some chicken nuggets, or cheesy breadsticks with a side of marinara. But Chef Gaetano says school cafeteria menus have expanded quite a bit.
6: I'm a parent of two high school students, so I understand what the average parent is looking at trying to navigate everything throughout their day. And, you know, somebody likes this or somebody doesn't like that. And if I can help do that in school and they can come home and say, hey, I had this today, and the parents are really excited about that, well, then I did my job.
5: Some of his most popular creations tap into different cultures and flavors trending online.
6: I see that comfort food is coming back. Students are really looking forward to that. And we've got a really awesome program called Mac and Cheeseology that blends that comfort food, mac and cheese. It all starts with that really great base of cheesy al dente pasta, and we top it with really awesome ingredients. There's roasted vegetables. We've got balsamic roasted tomatoes. We've got buffalo or barbecue chicken. There are other toppings that go in there, and a student can create their own meal. And that choice helps drive the students to come back every day and try new different things.
5: The idea of starting with something safe and building outward isn't only useful in a school cafeteria, it's also a low-pressure strategy for parents at home. A child who won't touch a bowl of roasted vegetables or try a certain spice might be more open to it as a topping on something familiar, like pizza.
6: Like Greek-style feta pizza, roasted jerk chicken pizza, ranch pickle pizza. Students really love that one. A crispy chicken hot honey pizza, a margarita flatbread, buffalo chicken calzones, or just a few of those things. I mean, why wouldn't you be excited to try that? I am. And you know, we're also an inclusive environment because we understand that there are just, you know, meals are just not a one-size-fits-all approach.
5: And oftentimes a new food with completely different flavors for one kid is another kid's favorite dish at home.
6: Throughout the day, a student's schedule is very, very regimented, and it should be because they're learning. They're moving through their day. The only time that they've got a chance to be a little bit independent is during lunch. And we're giving them the opportunity to go to different places, experience new things. I actually was at an event. We were working with Jonathan Zaragoza, who's one of our chefs with Mexico. His recipe for albondigas, which is like a stew with meatballs and vegetables and tomato-based sauce that's over rice. And it was so delicious. But we had a student actually come in and go, oh my God, my grandmother makes this. And he had all 10 of his friends try that for lunch that day.
5: For that student, the dish was already a taste of home. But for his friends, it became a chance to try something new from a different country and culture. And if you've been packing the same boring snack or lunch for work for years, this same rule applies. You don't have to overhaul your entire lunch, but just change up one part. A new sauce or seasoning with some Mexican chilies or Indian masala. Chef Gaetano uses chickpeas as an example. Some kids and adults may not love the texture of hummus, so instead of blending chickpeas, try prepping it this way.
6: Chickpeas are a wonderful source of nutrition. I love them. They're in my house all the time. If you actually take them, you can make them yourself and boil them from dry, or grab a can, rinse the chickpeas out, drain them, dry them, add a little bit of olive oil and fresh seasonings to it, a little bit of garlic, maybe some seasonings like Italian seasoning or fresh parsley and fresh oregano, and just put them in an oven that's very low and slow and cook them until they're dry. Maybe at a 300 degree oven, probably for about a half an hour, shake them every now and again. You're getting a roasted chickpea with a lot of flavor there. That's a great snack option. So instead of students actually going into their pantry and pulling out popcorn or potato chips or those kinds of snacks, you've got a healthier option there that's loaded with great nutrients and power-packed with flavor.
5: And you can change up that same recipe by using different spices. Try adding some cumin or paprika, or go smokier with a smoked sea salt, rosemary, and garlic. The takeaway is that trying something new doesn't have to mean finding a complicated recipe or buying a dozen ingredients. Small changes can stick. And years from now, a child may not remember every school lunch or after-school snack, but certain flavors and dishes still bring back a familiar feeling. To learn more about this topic and our guest, Chef Gaetano Mastrangelo, head to viewpointsradio.org. 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I'm Gary Price.
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5: The NBA we know today has been shaped by greats like Michael Jordan, Kobe Bryant, and Magic Johnson. These and other black athletes have transformed basketball through their athleticism and skill on the court. But when the NBA was just getting started, players who looked like them weren't welcome.
6: The NBA was segregated for 3 years, from 1947 to 1950. In 1950, the NBA drafted Earl Lloyd from West Virginia State College, and then they drafted four of the great players: Bill Russell, Wilt Chamberlain, Oscar Robertson, Elgin Baylor, four African-American men that were very prominent in building the NBA.
5: That's Ray Scott, a former NBA player, coach, and author of The NBA in Black and White. Growing up, Scott thought his dreams of playing professionally would never happen because of the color of his skin. Back then, black players could only play on teams known as the Black Fives, which weren't officially recognized as part of the NBA. For Scott, black players finally getting drafted in 1950 meant that he had a shot to make it to the main stage. And he did.
6: I was drafted in 1961 into the NBA after never even thinking that I would be drafted particularly prominently into the NBA.
5: But even after the NBA desegregated, it took nearly 10 years for black players to have an equal chance at getting drafted.
6: North Carolina, Duke, Alabama, Auburn, all of those schools, African-American kids couldn't attend. So coming through the 60s, that was beginning to happen. And so consequently, the NBA, because it was a league that was constructed of All-Americans, kids that made All-American in college or that were prominent in high school and became prominent in college, that was who was drafted into the NBA.
5: Once these universities desegregated, a greater number of black players began to get drafted into the NBA in the 60s. While Scott and other athletes were included, it was a completely different reality off the court.
6: That 60s period was so tumultuous because my career as a 16-year-old in high school was paralleled with the murder of Emmett Till in 1955 in Mississippi. And this is simply a young 14-year-old kid that was accused of some dastardly deed.
5: Till's murder became a rallying point for the growing civil rights movement. And even though the NBA had desegregated on paper, the racism shaping the country followed black players into the league. They faced harassment on and off the court, and in the South couldn't always eat or stay with their white teammates. There were also rumors of an unofficial quota limiting teams to four black players. Still, Scott built an 11-year playing career with the Detroit Pistons, Baltimore Bullets, and Virginia Squires. After retiring, he became head coach of the Pistons and, in 1974, the first black man named NBA Coach of the Year.
6: It forced me to take a look back on how I came to come to such an honor. Because I was a kid from South Philly, a third floor walk up, and it left me standing at midcourt before 10 or 11,000 fans at Cobo Hall in Detroit, wondering how I got to this position in my life, how so many people had intervened and helped me and supported me to become a player, to stay out of trouble, to go to school. It just leaves you just standing at midcourt thinking about all these things. And I remember the commissioner, the deputy commissioner, Cy Gordine, asked me if I had any words. And I said no, because I had to go out and coach right after that against the Chicago Bulls in a playoff series. So I certainly wasn't thinking about how honored and how thrilled I was at that time.
5: Now, off the court and looking back, Scott says that receiving this title was the highlight of his NBA career. The irony isn't lost on him that the NBA went from a segregated league to more than 75 years later, one in which many of its highest paid and most prominent players are African American.
6: I think the other leagues, particularly the NFL, because that's our number one sport in the country, can learn some things. I write in the book about Colin Kaepernick and how, you know, he was just blackballed out of football. And I don't even think he has a career left. But we had a kid in the NBA who changed his name and became Mahmoud Abdul-Rauf. Mahmoud was suspended for not standing for the national anthem. He was brought to the table. Let's talk about this. He was reinstated back into the NBA and had a 7 or 8 year career because we chose to talk about it. We chose to look at it from his perspective. What is it that he's thinking? What is it that he's feeling? And the NBA charged straight ahead, and this kid played out his career.
5: In 2022, the NBA awarded $25 million to former players of the ABA, the American Basketball Association, a separate league that ran from 1967 to 1976.
6: The NBA had a league begin called the ABA, the American, the ones with the red, white, and blue ball. And the guys that played in that league played extremely hard. They did what they could do to bring this league to fruition. But after 10 years, the league folded. And so you were left with 150 to about 200 players that if they weren't absorbed into the NBA, and four teams were, then what do these guys do?
5: Back then, the NBA was still mostly white. The ABA gave many black players another way into professional basketball. But that opportunity didn't last. When the league folded, players who weren't picked up by the NBA often had nowhere else to go. Years passed. Then stories began to emerge of former ABA players living in poverty and becoming homeless.
6: They awarded those players in the ABA, and there will be 114 of them, which will receive at least now $11,000 a year. Not all the money in the world, but it's more than they had before this happened. Through that meeting, they got $25 million awarded to them. And that will make an incredible difference to these gentlemen.
5: While this is one positive, there are also a lot of negatives. Why did it take so long for these players to get compensated for the discrimination they faced back in the 60s? Scott says it's these conversations that challenge leadership.
6: When you bring people to the table and you respect their position and they respect yours, you can arrive somewhere, you can get somewhere. And that's what I believe in the book that I wrote. That's what I believe about the NBA.
5: To find out more about Ray Scott, visit viewpointsradio.org. You can find his book, The NBA in Black and White, on Amazon.com or request copies from your local bookstore. 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I'm Marty Peterson.
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7: This is Viewpoints Explained. I'm Ebony McMorris. In the online community, peptides are being propped up as the next big body hack. These injectable vials promise leaner bodies, glowier skin, and fast recovery times. But what's the catch? For now, they're largely unregulated and the results and long-term effects aren't well studied yet. The term peptide doesn't describe one treatment, but is a broad name for short chains of amino acids, aka the building blocks of protein. Our bodies naturally make these acids, and each one can send a different signal to help control functions like blood sugar, inflammation, and tissue repair. While some peptides, like insulin and Ozempic, have been carefully studied and approved by the government, many trendier products online are a different story. Over the last year, wellness clinics and online sellers on the black market have ramped up their production of different peptide products that claim to help people quickly burn fat, stimulate collagen, and speed up other natural processes. Harvard Health says some lab and animal studies have shown promise for wound healing, but large human trials are still missing. This creates two different risks. The peptide may not work or could cause unintended side effects. A vial bought from an unregulated website can also contain the wrong dose, harmful contaminants, or a mix of filler ingredients. In July, a Food and Drug Administration advisory panel recommended letting compounding pharmacies make 6 of the 7 peptides it reviewed, despite concerns from the agency's scientists about limited evidence. However, the recommendation isn't final, however, and still needs final approval from the FDA. Even if it does eventually pass, licensed pharmacies could make the supply safer. But regulated manufacturing still doesn't answer the bigger question, do these expensive treatments actually work? That's Viewpoints Explained for this week. I'm Ebony McMorris.
9: Welcome to Culture Crash, where we examine what's new and old in entertainment. When vinyl records were replaced by 8-tracks and cassette players, it seemed as though this old way of listening to music would never be revived. However, decades later, it's pretty easy to find local record stores or order new and used albums online. And it's not just a few collectors who are bringing back the vinyl market. Huge superstars like Adele, Taylor Swift, and Ed Sheeran are all pushing new releases out onto records, and that market is booming. Though far from its heyday, more than 2 million vinyl records were sold in just 1 week last December. In fact, for a while, there was a shortage of places for artists to get new records pressed as demand was outstripping supply. I personally have dipped my toes into the expansive waters of shopping for and listening to vinyl records, and I have to say there really is a certain tactile magic that is thrilling about looking through records at a store. And though it may seem somewhat quaint, there's a specific element in listening to music on a true record that tickles a different part of your brain. So whether you prefer to fire up old Beatles albums or a new Billie Eilish record, it is very easy to revel in your favorite music in its analog glory. I'm Evan Rook.
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16: Retaliatory airstrikes on Iran. On Jack Callahan, Fox News. U.S. Central Command reports U.S. forces have struck three Iranian crude oil tankers, in addition to new airstrikes on positions in Iran linked to the Revolutionary Guard Corps.
17: They say the strikes follow recent attempted attacks by Iran against commercial shipping in the Strait of Hormuz and military service members. This as the U.S. Navy continues to enforce the U.S. blockade against Iran. U.S. Central Command says as of Wednesday, U.S. forces have redirected 86 commercial vessels, disabled three, and boarded two to ensure compliance. It's unclear when this military conflict will end. Meantime, inflation remains a concern for voters as the conflict with Iran pushes diesel prices to a record high.
16: Spikes's Christina Colbin. The Iranian oil tankers were hit in retaliation for unsuccessful Iranian missile launches toward U.S. warships in the region. U.S. envoy Steve Witkoff and Jared Kushner are in Moscow meeting with Russia's President Putin, trying to revive efforts to end Russia's invasion of Ukraine, now in its fifth year. The FBI probing the suspected theft of driver's license scans being sold on the dark web, including Secretary of War Pete Hegseth's.
18: The FBI field office in New Orleans is leading the investigation into a massive data breach that has exposed millions of driver's licenses to identity theft and scams involving cyber hackers on the dark web. A hacker linked to identity theft that calls itself Nexus claims to have more than 153 million driver's licenses from people in the U.S. and Canada, along with millions of other identity documents. The data may have been stolen from idscan.net, a Louisiana-based identity verification company whose technology is used by businesses specializing in car rentals, retail, finance, and entertainment.
16: Fox's Jennifer Griffin reporting from the Pentagon. 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
1: Hi, this is Neil Jay. 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Well, I walked out, I never smoked again. 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Then I did the weight loss program with my wife, Emily, and I dropped 33 pounds. She lost 31 pounds. We both feel terrific.
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3: Well, the news came down yesterday as a major surprise that the Missouri Supreme Court has blocked the congressional map that the Missouri legislature passed last year from being used in the November election. So, of course, the district that you voted in parts of the Kansas City region in the primary 1 month ago may be meaningless ultimately come November. Here is the governor of Missouri, Mike Kehoe, is joining us on a Friday morning on KCMO. Governor, how surprised were you by yesterday's announcement from the Missouri Supreme Court?
4: Well, I was shocked, Pete, because the citizens of Missouri, over 1.2 million of them, voted on a map in August, just a month ago today, from today's date. And the court said, you know, Missourians, we're not gonna push that map forward. We're gonna change the map again. And now you'll have a different map in November. I don't know if the right word is insane or do they think the voters are stupid? I'm not sure what there, but to all the outcomes that I thought I might hear out of the court, that was not one of them.
3: Okay, so then what happens now?
4: Well, our Attorney General, Catherine Hanaway, and Secretary Hoskins, let me tell you, Denny's done a great job on defending our Missouri Constitution. But Catherine Hanaway immediately is going for a stay from the U.S. Supreme Court, which would essentially say, and as you know, they're in recess, but they do have one judge, I believe it's Kavanaugh, I'm not sure, who looks at emergency stays, and she will be with them filing, if not already this morning, asking the U.S. Supreme Court to stay the Missouri Supreme Court decision so that Missourians can vote on members in districts of a map that they thought they were voting on in August of this year that the Supreme Court just pulled out from under them.
3: How much, you mentioned Denny Hoskins, the Secretary of State, and this does get into some of the weeds here, but I think it's important in the story. The decision found yesterday that Secretary of State Denny Hoskins was wrong to reject a campaign seeking to strike down the map, meaning basically the ability for Missourians to vote on this map in November. If he had allowed that to go through, are we not here having this conversation this morning?
4: No, we're not here having this conversation this morning.
3: Okay.
4: But, you know, what Denny's point was is, and I think the court, I wouldn't have liked this either, but I think the court should have at least said, let Missourians vote on the map and the members of that map that they just voted on 30 days ago. So that's what's ridiculous.
3: So, I mean, if he had allowed this thing to go through, then at least we have the former map that you guys passed last year in place for the Missouri First map in place for November, while also letting Missourians vote on whether or not they want to keep that map. So I guess my question is, hindsight 2020, should the Secretary of State had allowed that map question to go on the ballot, and then we're not sitting here today dealing with this?
4: Well, no, in my opinion, and this is just all conjecture, there still would have, I think, litigation would have happened. Remember that the Democrats and the liberal, especially the liberal part of their party, don't want to see what's reflected in Missouri. And as you and I talked about many times a year ago when we had the special session to look at the map, 90% of Missouri's courthouses are Republican, Pete. And the map that we had before not only did not reflect Missouri's values, it didn't match the percentage of good conservatives we have across the state. And I would argue the Missouri First map, if you look at the two maps side by side, is more compact and meets the definition of what congressional districts should look like much better than the previous map.
3: So what does this mean? You know, I've seen some folks question how Missouri goes about picking its Supreme Court justices, which basically means you get a handful of candidates and you pick the best one for that Supreme Court, correct? That's what the governor does in a role like this.

0: Is that the best way to handle Supreme Court justices in Missouri?
1: Well, I'll bet you're going to hear a whole lot of conversation about what we call the Missouri court plan, or what they call the Missouri court plan. You're correct. A governor gets a what we call a panel of three people to pick from, and then that's the way that goes. Other states do it much differently. Some states hold an election where Supreme Court judges run. Some states have a modified version where the ultimate selection from the governor also needs Senate approval, similar to what they do in the U.S. Senate, would mean Missouri State Senate approval. So I would say yesterday's actions have opened up that dialogue for many legislators and Missourians to look at, is our court plan the appropriate method of choosing judges on the court?
0: Now, as you may know, Kansas just voted on this last month, whether or not we should elect Supreme Court justices, and it did not go the way of those who want to elect judges. So is that something that would have to go on a ballot as well in Missouri?
1: Yeah, I have time to look at the statutes. Quite frankly, that wasn't on many people's radar screens until yesterday. It wasn't on mine. It wasn't something I ran on or campaigned on. Our court plan always had a little bit of, you know, maybe could use some fine tuning, but it was never something that was like a wholesale change. What Kansas wanted to do, by the way, with the election is a wholesale change. I'm not suggesting Missourians are ready for that. I don't know what the right remedy, if it can be a statute change or it has to go before the voters. I'm sure that will all come out in the next few days as this conversation rolls on. But I think it's definitely something a lot of people are going to start asking about. And I'm not sure the judges across our state, whether Supreme Court or other judges, really wanted that on people's radar screen.
0: Governor Mike Kehoe is here on KCMO Talk Radio. All right, the other thing the Supreme Court is hearing, Governor, as you well know, is basically whether or not the Royals can take advantage of the bill that you guys passed in special session last year that would allow them to potentially tap in up to $500 million in funding for the new stadium. I don't want you to predict the outcome based on what we saw yesterday, but how are you feeling about that case right now?
1: I guess I have a whole new set of feelings after 5 o'clock yesterday. I think that we have a very good position in that. That economic development with that facility, as you know, is $3 billion. Obviously, the city of Kansas City has taken some steps to participate in their part. But I've said all along, I said on your show, as we've talked about these two sports franchises or two businesses for years, it has to be a good deal for Missourians. I don't think, as much as I love the Chiefs and I hope they continue to win, that what Kansas gave them was a good deal for Missourians. But I think when you look at the Royals offer, that's what I mean by a good investment and a return on investment for Missourians, because of the amount we would put in versus the amount they would put in and the economic impact it will have in our state.
0: Who ultimately has to apply for that? Is that the team or the city of Kansas City?
1: Yeah, the team and the city together would apply to our economic development. We haven't gotten an application yet, so that's why we don't know what the exact numbers are. We know, based on the Missouri Sports Act that we passed in special session, what that can be kind of a ceiling or a max to. But the team and the city together will apply, as well as the other stakeholders involved down in the business development district. So it'll be very transparent. It will be something that's out in the open. Folks will be able to see what that looks like when they do. And we're looking forward to getting that application.
0: Since we've had a full day of hypotheticals, why not one more? If you were to look back at, where things were on this vote with this stadium bill itself, and obviously a big goal was keeping the Chiefs, there was also many folks who wanted to see if the Royals would strongly consider a move up to Clay County. Neither of those things happened. The Royals are going to stay, but it's in KCMO. If you could do it all over again, would you put this on the table based on what you know now?
1: Yeah, I think I don't have any regrets. We did the best we could do, knowing what the teams wanted to do, and again, making sure that we did not burden the taxpayers with undue responsibilities, like I believe Kansas did in their offer to the Chiefs. So we are where we are, and I think everybody, including the legislature and local officials there in the Kansas City area, in a bipartisan way, said, let's try to figure out the best deal for taxpayers and the best deal for the region. Look, that Crown Center development with the Royals and the Hallmark, most people are missing the Hallmark cards and the Hall family's involvement, investment, and promising their headquarters stay here. That was something that was never on the table when we were talking about all these things. That came along late, but we're super happy that that happened because they are who Kansas City is all about, and their family's commitment to the region is incredible and will continue to be incredible for decades, along with the stadium project.
0: All right, Mike Kehoe, the governor of Missouri on KCMO Talk Radio. Thank you very much, Governor. We'll talk to you soon. Have a good weekend.
1: All right, buddy. It's always great to talk to you. Thank you.
0: All right. You as well. That is the governor of the state of Missouri, Mike Kehoe, on KCMO Talk Radio. Always appreciate his time here on the show. 7:43 on a Friday, taking you into Labor Day weekend. We will have the Missouri Attorney General, Catherine Hanaway, on to respond to this national news. You just heard Fox cover it, bottom of the hour, where the congressional map in Missouri that was expected to be used this fall, which would have squeezed, most likely, not guaranteed, but most likely would have squeezed Emanuel Cleaver out of Congress in favor of Rick Bratton, is now going back to the old congressional map, which obviously puts Cleaver in a very good spot to stay in Congress and win re-election.
2: You mustard moon moon moon.
0: So he's a very happy guy this morning. Very happy guy. We have a jobs report that just dropped here a couple minutes ago. And while it's a good report, there's a fallout from it that may not be great. We'll share with you, along with your calls at 913-408-7957, coming up on KCMO Talk Radio. Coming up, how surprised was Scott Fawn of the Missouri Times by all this? He'll join us next.
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8: Scott Fawn, publisher of the Missouri Times, is here on KCMO Talk Radio. No one knows the inner workings of Jeff City in this state like he does. Great to have him on the show after yesterday's shocking and now national news that the Missouri Supreme Court has blocked the state's congressional map from being used in the November election. That is the map that would have made it very difficult for Emanuel Cleaver to retain that seat in Congress and obviously split up Kansas City in a way that would have seen all the congressional districts on this side of the state be Republican congressional districts. So at least for now, we would go back to a map where Emanuel Cleaver would have a great chance at reelection. Scott, just first off, how surprised were you?
9: I wasn't surprised at all. If you watched any of the court hearing, you got the sense that the judges were not buying this. We can break a little news here. I don't want to say it's breaking for sure, because maybe somebody else has already done it. But the state of Missouri, the Attorney General's office, has filed a request for a stay to the Missouri Supreme Court, and they wrote in there with the intention of taking this to the United States Supreme Court. So that document was filed early wee hours of the morning. They've already got that process going. What will happen is the Missouri Supreme Court will probably say, no, we're not staying our decision. And then the Supreme Court, you know, the next place this goes is to the United States Supreme Court, where there's a lot of chatter that this will be heard. But I wasn't surprised. Look, there's two things at work here. And I've known Denny Hoskins a long time. I have a high regard for Denny Hoskins.
8: And he is the Secretary of State, for those who don't know.
9: Look, there's people that said what he did was corrupt or whatever. Denny Hoskins was extremely partisan in how he did his job. Extremely. And the court was harsh on him for it. But he wasn't corrupt. He didn't do anything illegal. He took and used the law and stretched it to the extent of, you know, the total bounds it could go to get the result for his political party. Also, Denny Hoskins ran on being a very partisan Secretary of State. And he was elected overwhelmingly on that. And he was extremely partisan in this process. The judges clearly had a problem with that. They thought he should have done his job better, more fairly. He didn't. I think privately he'd even tell you he was out to drag this out and use every possible thing. But this goes back to the central argument of this, Pete. I have a hard time castigating the Republicans for breaking the bounds of every common sense that exists in this world in Missouri for the Republicans when the Democrats and everywhere else do the same thing. This is just the game. I don't really like just rank partisanship. And I think Emanuel Cleaver does have some value to this state as a Democrat when there is a Democrat administration again. But it's hard for me to chastise the Republicans for playing the exact same game the Democrats do all over the country.
8: Well, you're exactly right by that. I mean, that's the thing. Like, is it gerrymandered? Yeah, absolutely it is. There's like, I mean, anyone saying this is not gerrymandered is just, it's nonsense. I know the politicians can't say that, but we all know what the heck's going on here. It's not about fairness or anything else. It's about Republican power. That's the reality. Yeah. But
9: this was
8: they're
9: done
8: not the
9: for
8: first.
9: No one in Missouri. It was done for Washington. But there is a backstory here that I do think matters. I came on your show after the state of the judiciary was filibustered. That is a longstanding tradition. I'm a conservative. I firmly believe in our state's traditions. I don't understand these liberal hippies that say they're Republicans and want to burn down all of our state's customs and traditions. I am a conservative. It was filibustered. And I will tell you who the person who did the most time on the floor and got the most grief for this was a state senator named Rick Bratton. And I'm not sure the bill for that didn't come due yesterday.
8: Okay, so now the other part of this is like, what does it mean? You know, you mentioned some of the issues. Their deadline's Tuesday, and now we just kind of sit here and the deadline to finalize the ballots in Missouri is on Tuesday. So we'll see what the Supreme Court comes up with potentially as soon as this weekend. But I guess now in Kansas City, we just kind of have to sit here and accept the possibility of going back to the old naps. Is that a voter being disenfranchised from the primaries, or is it not that simple?
9: Well, I mean, none of this was done. It kind of reminds me of when we talk about college football and somebody brings up these are student athletes and everybody laughs because these are highly paid athletes. Nothing about college football is about the student. It's all about money. Nothing about this was about a voter. If you're listening to this and you're a Missouri voter, they didn't care at all about you. You were totally an afterthought to this. This is about raw partisanship and power and rigging the game as best you can to get power. It is what it's also like in other blue states. I think what going forward, you just sit back and watch. I tend to think there's nobody working a real job this morning that cares too much who their congressman is. It would surprise me a whole lot if it was just the burning thought on somebody swinging a hammer this morning. Oh my God, we've got to make sure Emanuel Cleaver, Rick Bratton is my congressman. Maybe it is, but I doubt there's that many. I think the real implication here that's going to matter is not so much this, because let's be honest. I think if you're soberly looking at this, every time Donald Trump drops a bomb on the Strait of Hormuz, it gets more likely the Republicans don't hold the House. If this stays this way and Emanuel Cleaver goes back, and there's a 1-2 seat majority, okay, big calamity. Everybody blames the Missouri Supreme Court. If it's a 10, 12, 15 seat majority, which, you know, I would say that looks like the way things are trending if he can't get gas prices back to what he was able to in his first term and earlier this term, I don't think it'd be that big a deal. I think the real lasting thing is the way our judges are picked is called the Missouri Plan. Other states have copied the Missouri Plan, adopted it. It's highly successful. I think it actually does a pretty good job if you want the truth. But Republicans, there's a faction of them that have always wanted to end this plan, and they want to directly elect judges like they do in other states. I think the end result of this will be a renewed push to put that back on the ballot. Now, I don't think at the end of the day the voters kick the plan out, but I think what you will see is a ton of commercials on KCMO next summer or two summers from now debating the pros and cons of the Missouri plan and whether it should be kept. I think that is the actual most meaningful part of this, is you're going to see another fight over the court plan.
8: Ah, very good. Looking ahead, Scott Faughn on KCMO. And I agree. I mean, the president went off on this last night on this Missouri Supreme Court decision. But I promise you, based on where things are trending right now, we're not looking at a 1-seat majority either way here. I mean, I hate to say it, but I mean, I had on Congressman Alford yesterday. There is no plan from the GOP right now to figure out how to save the House or the Senate outside of yelling democratic socialism, which might work. But guys, you had all the power, and needless to say, people feel pretty underwhelmed and unimpressed right now.
9: It's always bad when the public can see a direct cause and effect. They see the cause for high gas. Trump fixed gas prices. He just, even his most ardent critic, the person that's wearing the goofy hats and protesting, you have to admit the man got gas prices down, and that benefits real people, benefits me and my family. And he was so good at that and successful at it. So going forward, you know, he had it where he wanted it. He took credit for it. He deserved credit for it. We gave him credit for it. We would talk on the show. He invades. He does this Iran thing. Nobody cares. Nobody cares. Nobody wants to do this. And they'd probably be okay, like with Venezuela, if it didn't affect them. But it directly started making gas go up. And it's when voters see a cause and effect, and they have a problem, and they know how to blame somebody, and they know when to start blaming them, and who to blame, and all that. Man, that stuff's sledding. And I think those folks are crazy over there. I don't think Trump can deal with. I don't think anybody can deal with them. Mm-hmm. You're not going to just go blow them all up. I don't know what you do. He's in a quagmire.
8: Big time. Scott Faughn, Missouri Times. Always great to have you on, man. Thanks so much.
9: Great for the visit, bud. Talk to you later.
8: All right. We'll talk to you soon. Scott Faughn on KCMO Talk Radio. I should have asked him about his Mizzou Tigers. Had the big win last night over Arkansas Pine Bluff. We had the game here on KCMO, the inaugural KCMO Talk Radio Mizzou Tigers game. So next Friday, it is the Border War against KU and Lawrence. How about that? It's always good to get the insight of Scott Faughn on the breaking news of the past week, and that is Missouri's Supreme Court overturning the congressional map. So a very good couple of days for Emmanuel Cleaver. We'll have to see how it all plays out here around the state of Missouri and in Kansas City, of course, because frankly, we get impacted on this more than anybody else does. So go figure. A lot of moving parts right now. And Missouri's at the center of it all ahead of the midterms, which, yeah, can you believe it? They're right around the corner. We come out of Labor Day and it's going to be full steam ahead on these midterms. Yeah. Better believe it. All right. Well, we've got much more coming your way here on the show. I'm Pete Mundo on KCMO Talk Radio. It's great to have you here. And we'll get to much more here on the show coming up next.
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0: News, I'm Daria Albinger. Millions are on the move this Labor Day weekend. Transportation Secretary Sean Duffy on Fox and Friends Weekend with what to expect if you're one of them.
1: We have some rain and showers coming on Saturday, Sunday, and into Monday. So we'll have a few delays because of weather, but things are all hitting on all cylinders.
0: If you're flying, make sure you get to the airport 2 hours before domestic departure, 3 hours for international. President Trump has signed an executive order designed to help cattle ranchers and farmers with rising beef costs.
2: We're creating a program where small and medium-sized and large ranchers can sell their products directly to consumers so that they don't have to go through the big four processes and middlemen.
0: The cost of living is expected to be a defining issue in the midterm elections. 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
16: What have we talked a lot about when it comes to, I don't care if it's Missouri, Kansas, around the country, what are we seeing? We are seeing in public schools across the board a continuing hiring of more administrators, and in the case of Missouri, more teachers as well, even as student enrollment has continued to decline. So what is that doing? What's going on here? Corey Kodal, a director of education policy at the Show Me Institute, is joining us here on KCMO, and he has a new study on this that goes back 25 years. All right, Corey, good morning. What's your study show? What's your research show?
17: Yeah, good morning. Thanks for having me. So, you know, as you indicated, the report is looking at essentially staffing in schools over time in Missouri compared to student enrollment. The headline finding is that since the year 2000, student enrollment in Missouri schools has declined by 4%, but the number of teachers has grown by 13%, and the number of administrators has grown by 35%.
16: 35% on the administration. What are we doing here, Corey? What's that all about? That's just beyond offensive and obnoxious.
17: Yeah, it's a big increase, and you know it's not clear always what all these people are doing, but the number of administrators has grown tremendously in Missouri.
16: Wow. And is that universal? Is that pretty even across the state, rural, suburban, urban districts, or is there one party that offends more than others?
17: Yeah, it's pretty across the board. So one thing we do is we anchor it to enrollment. And so there's, you know, in the urban areas, enrollment has declined. And so administration has maybe declined, but not as much, or just gone up a little bit. In suburban areas, enrollment's gone up, and then administration has just gone up that much more. And then the other thing we do in the report is we link this to teacher salaries and say, well, how much could we have raised teacher salaries if we didn't add all these extra teachers and administrators? And it's a lot. It's about, we could pay teachers $10,000 more on average, you know, for every single teacher in Missouri if we didn't expand the workforce so much since the year 2000.
16: You know, that's, I think, one of the strongest points, because I'm an advocate for the best teachers making a lot more money than most of them currently probably make. But, you know, you can't sit here and tell me that, hey, the teachers aren't getting their fair share if you're the administrators. And the reality is the administrators are the ones sucking up a lot of the resources. And frankly, for the most part, administrators are not really doing work that makes the kids' lives better, more valuable, smarter. It doesn't really achieve any of that. It's just bureaucracy. So how do we get out of this race to the bottom when it comes to how we're spending money for our public schools?
17: Well, you know, I wish I had all the answers for you. The report really highlights this in a way that I think some people have a sense this is happening, but we just don't really understand how big of a deal it is. So the report puts all these numbers out there on our website. You can look at the numbers for every single district. So you can go find your own district and look at exactly what's going on. And we hope folks will bring some of these questions to the school districts and ask them, you know, what are all these extra administrators doing? Is this really how we should be spending our scarce resources?
16: How much worse has it all gotten since COVID, since all the spending from the pandemic?
17: Well, so it has accelerated since the pandemic. And part of it is we tend to hire a lot more staff when the economy is doing well. So this happened before the Great Recession. You know, we go back to the year 2000, so you can see that period before the Great Recession. There was an acceleration of hiring then as well. Then it kind of corrected when we had the Great Recession, and we've been in a boom period mostly since, and it's really exploded over the whole time period, including during the pandemic. The other thing that happened during the pandemic, we have many fewer students. A lot of more students are opting out of the public schools, but that has not really slowed down the growth in teachers and administrators.
16: Corey Kodal, Show Me Institute, is here on some new education data that he's got from the Missouri schools. Is there anything that the legislature should be doing about this?
17: That's a good question. So the legislature doesn't directly control hiring in the local school districts. So those are school district decisions. There is a looming issue with the state funding formula that folks are going to have to be looking at and thinking about. As you may know, our state budget is going to be in a bit of a bind here in the coming years, and education funding is always an issue. And this is one area that I think folks are going to have to look at if we're thinking about spending our resources more efficiently going forward.
16: Yeah, no doubt about it. Okay, so then what about when you look at the districts themselves and what's happened here the last few years with property values going up, which has led to more money, a windfall of money in property taxes for these districts? How is there a way to curtail that, or is that just inevitable because these property values around really the entire country have skyrocketed the last 5-6 years?
17: Well, so that's really a question for taxpayers and voters, right? I mean, we approve these local taxes and bond issues, which are a form of tax, and schools are often very successful in getting these measures passed. And the schools will keep spending the money if we keep giving it to them.
16: Yeah. All right. What else is in this study then that you think the folks need to know here at showmeinstitute.org?
17: Well, you know, I have some numbers for some of the school districts around the local area. One thing about Kansas City, the Kansas City area, that's a little different than a lot of the state, is enrollment is actually growing in a lot of your suburban districts. But like, just to give you a few examples, in North Kansas City, enrollment grew by 24% since the year 2000, but the number of administrators grew by 70%. Park Hill, enrollment grew by 31%. The number of administrators grew by 124%. Lee's Summit, plus 25% on enrollment, plus 73% on administrators. And so it's really a consistent pattern across virtually all the districts in the state and in the local area there in Kansas City.
16: Now, I don't, maybe I'm just missing it, but that is in the report. I'm looking at the report right now. I don't see the school by school breakdown. I just want to make sure that people can go find that somewhere. Where's the best place to get it?
17: Yeah, so if you go to the website showmeinstitute.org, there's the report page comes right up, and on that report page there's a link to it. We call it a dashboard. So it's the personnel boom data dashboard, and if you click on that, it opens up and you can type in any district name and it'll pull all the numbers for that district.
16: Oh, there it is. Okay, so like there it is, as you just mentioned, Lee's Summit up 25% in students the last 25 years, up 72% in the administration. That is unbelievable. Blue Springs, yep, up 15% in students, plus 66% on the administration. Listen, what do they say? How do they justify the growth on the administrative side?
17: Well, so this is the question I hope people will be asking. And just to be very clear, I don't work in schools every day, so I don't know what all these people are doing, but I think you're asking exactly the right question. The reason we put the report out is so people have the numbers and can see what's happening. And I'm as curious to their answer as you are. So I would love to hear what they have to say. Maybe you can find someone and get them on and have them explain it to you.
16: I will do that. Corey Codel, Show Me Institute. Good stuff, Corey. Really appreciate you sharing it.
17: Yep. Thanks for having me.
16: All right. Have a great day. Look at this. Hey, I found a school district doing it well. Joplin, they're up 3% in students the last 25 years. The administration has only grown by 2%. So how about a nice round of applause to our friends.
18: Somebody doing it right.
16: Yeah, they're doing it right down there in Joplin. Let me see. Do I want to even look at Hickman Mills? Oh, this is interesting. So Hickman Mills School District, students down 35% the last 25 years in enrollment. Administrators down 3.9%, though. Down one-tenth of what the actual student
18: enrollment
16: is.
18: One of the cooks quit last week. Need a new bus driver, too.
16: Yeah. Oh, my gosh. Wow. This is great data. This is really great data. St. Joe. We got a lot of you up in St. Joe that still listen to us. I know you might be on 710 AM instead of 95.7 FM. But look at this up in St. Joe. Student enrollment down 17% the last 25 years. Administration growth, plus 48%. You can't make it up. I'm Pete Mundo, KCMO. Coming up next, Moon Choi, University of Missouri president, joins me on
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16: We got a lot to get to with the University of Missouri President Moon Choi joining us on KCMO Talk Radio. Of course, we are now your home for the Tigers. Had the coaches show last night with Coach Drinkwitz at 7 o'clock. We've got the game coverage starting tomorrow for the season opener at 5 p.m. here on KCMO. Kickoff is at 7. And today, there is a ceremonial ribbon cutting to mark the completion of all the work being done, the Memorial Stadium Centennial Project, that is happening at 3 p.m. this afternoon. University of Missouri President Moon Choi is here on KCMO. Mr. Prez, good morning. Good to have you on the show, sir. Appreciate your time. What are you most excited about today as we get set for the football season starting tomorrow?
28: Well, it's the grand opening of this incredible project, and I wish you could see how beautiful this is, and it's great for our fans and our student athletes. And the groundbreaking is today, and the first game is tomorrow night. I can't wait. Can't wait.
16: All right. So for you, this project that got wrapped up at the stadium, what do you see as the big difference maker for the program itself and the university at large in terms of what it can bring to Mizzou?
28: Well, it demonstrates from the highest level, from the curators all the way down, that we have a commitment to compete at the highest level in the SEC. And it demonstrates to our fans that we care about their fan experience, and we're going to be winning a lot of games in that stadium. And it's going to be, it really is going to be one of the gems of the SEC. There are people that have come by and viewed the stadium and said it's state of the art, and it is beautiful. And it shows that we are ready to compete and compete for championships.
16: Now, when it comes to competing in the SEC, listen, we all know how difficult that is, especially in football. We know the state of college sports is what it is right now. The monetary side of all this, the changes that are seemingly happening every week right now in college athletics, what's your read on it as a university president, and how these sports, especially the money sports, need to figure out the future here sooner rather than later?
28: And we're all trying to figure that out. We love our sports programs. And, you know, in the SEC, we have to compete against some of the big names like Texas and Florida and so forth. And we have a great athletics director. And it's a program that is easy to sell and market because we've done so well over the past few years. But, you know, like all presidents, we're thinking about what the future holds. And we are very, very hopeful that the Protect College Sports Act passes this year to bring some stability to our programs with eligibility requirements. You're seeing what's happening at places around the country with pro players wanting to come back, or the one-time transfer rule that give the students an opportunity to continue with their education and get that degree, which they're going to need for the rest of their lives. So we're looking for more stability that comes through actions and rules that we can take.
16: Moon Choi, a University of Missouri president, joining us on KCMO Talk Radio. So Eric Schmidt, as you well know, Missouri U.S. Senator, is really spearheading the Protect College Sports Act. What conversations have you had with him as of late as they try to get that thing across the finish line in Congress?
28: He has been fantastic. He's been a leader in the Senate on this and many other issues, and he feels confident. He feels confident that's going to come to a vote in the Senate this month. Obviously, it would have to go to the House and then back into conference, but it cannot happen soon enough.
16: Yeah. Is there any timeline that you've been given on when something might take place? Because to your point, we're right up against the season. And there are some rosters where we don't know who's going to be playing in some of these games.
28: Well, that is true, and the courts have gotten involved. But, you know, as a member of the SEC, we have made it very clear, the presidents and chancellors, that we have the ability to not only compose our laws, our rules, but also the ability to enforce our rules. And that is very important. We must live by rules that we've established all together with a 16-0 vote as a conference.
16: I want to ask you about this story in the Wall Street Journal over the weekend, and it highlights here, the headline is Why Syracuse University Can't Attract the Students It Needs to Pay the Bills. And it wasn't just about Syracuse, but it was about the enrollment crisis that is taking down smaller schools and now hitting some bigger brand name universities. And yes, there's a declining birth rate element. There's people looking at other options. There's the cost element. There's the political element of higher education as it's perceived around the country. You have done a great job here in recent years at Mizzou, steadily increasing enrollment. So how do you attribute Mizzou bucking that trend when there's other major universities who are actually seeing that decline and now facing budget shortfalls because of it?
28: Well, there are so many different elements that parents and students use to evaluate where they will be going to college. And first and foremost, it's value. We provide a high-quality education at an affordable tuition, and that's why we are ranked number 4 among all flagships in the country in terms of best value. That's very important. Second is you know, students are going to learn beyond the classroom. So it is learning by doing what we call the Missouri method, and that's an important part of our education. And third, it's a fun university where students want to go see SEC sports or participate in club sports or participate in Greek life. There's so many activities that are available for our students. And we combine all three, it is a very attractive package for students and parents to consider.
16: And when you look at some of these colleges that are just not having the success that you are in terms of just getting bodies into the buildings, well, I mean, broadly, I know every institution may have its own unique problem, But what do you see in terms of where these universities are going wrong that are struggling right now?
28: Well, I think it starts with value. Some of these private universities charge tuition that is as high as $75,000. Our tuition for in-state students is $15,000. And once we provide scholarships and additional financial aid, it becomes very affordable. So when students graduate from our university, they may have some debt, but it's manageable. Amount of debt, let's say, that our students take is about $25,000 for those they take out loans. But when you get a degree in engineering or nursing, you start off making $75,000, $80,000 so you can pay back that loan. But imagine you go to a school like Syracuse, where tuition is $75,000, add room and board on top of it. After a few years of school, it's as if you bought a home already because of the cost that has that have been incurred as part of an education. So value, high-quality education is going to be a key factor, and that's why so many public flagships enrollments are growing across the country.
16: What's the strategy? I'm curious on this because I know that there are some schools, I believe Arkansas has done this, where they have targeted out-of-state students, but they've tried to bring them down to places like Arkansas with certain, I don't want to call them sweetheart deals, but maybe more like an in-state tuition. How much does that battle and competition go on amongst universities? And is that something Mizzou is partaking in to not just get the best in Missouri, but also get the best from the region?
28: Absolutely. We want to make sure that we make Mizzou the go-to university for Missouri residents because it is a public flagship university, but we also want to attract students from Kansas, Illinois. Approximately 20% of our freshman students hail from Illinois. Now, we also get students from Iowa and some of the bordering states, and so we have what's called the Border County tuition that essentially provides out-of-state students in those border counties the ability to attend our university at what is equivalent to an in-state rate. So that's a great value. That's a great value, and that's why our enrollment has grown. Compared to 2017, where we had a low in our freshman enrollment, where we had approximately 4,100 freshmen, this year we're going to be at 6,100 freshman students.
16: Wow. And, I mean, that's unheard of based on what we've seen trend-wise over the last 9 years, and you got there in 17, so... listen, that's a testament to your leadership there at Mizzou. And what else? I mean, listen, we don't need to relitigate it, but the years prior to your arrival in this role, there was a lot of controversy. How much is it, too, just for you staying out of, you know, the controversial lane of higher education right now, which we haven't seen in some of the big Ivy Leagues as of late?
28: Yeah, I think it's important to focus on the mission, all about student success, research breakthroughs, and engagement with Missourians. And if our actions do not lead to positive successes in those three areas, we're not going to pursue them. We don't wade into political matters. We are not in the business of indoctrinating students. We educate students to be free thinkers that can debate complex topics, but do it in a civil way. So we focused on those very key foundations, and we have been successful. And I want to thank all of the people that have contributed to make that possible. And we will continue doing that into the future.
16: He is the University of Missouri President Moon Choi on KCMO Talk Radio. Moon, thank you very much for your time here on KCMO. We are thrilled to be the flagship in Kansas City for Mizzou Athletics, and we look forward to kickoff tomorrow night at 7.
28: Well, thank you, and I hope to host you here for a game.
16: We will get that done, my friend. Thanks so much for your time.
28: Okay, take care.
16: Right.
28: Bye.
16: There you go. The University of Missouri President Moon Choi on KCMO.
0: And that's it for this hour. I'm Pete Mundo. Thanks for joining us. All of our interviews are on the podcast, Apple, Spotify. Search Pete Mundo there. We have much more coming your way next.
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2: strikes back. I'm Daria Albinger, Fox News. CENTCOM has confirmed that the U.S. has taken aim at Iranian oil tankers. It says the strikes were in response to Iran hitting U.S. Navy warships. Fox's Alex Hogan's at the White House.
3: They did, in fact, fire upon these new Iranian crude oil tankers after the IRGC fired at two Navy warships. And a U.S. official telling Fox in reaction to all of this, quote, the IRGC can't build more tankers, and the tankers are the heart of their economy. They know it, and it puts them in a tougher decision. So all of this escalation comes as just this week we heard the vice president say that he does not see this conflict as a war. President Trump, when he was asked about this, he said this.
4: Call it a military conflict because it's small potatoes for us. It's not a big thing.
3: Swift backlash to those words. Chuck Schumer writing online, quote, tell that to the families of the 18 troops we've lost and the hundreds of wounded service members and the Americans suffering every single day for record high prices.
2: That's Fox's Alex Hogan. Almost 2 weeks after the catastrophic flooding in Nepal, two people have been found alive.
5: A woman was found inside that tunnel alive 10 days after deadly flash flooding ripped through the villages along the Himalayan border between Nepal and China. Crews gave her water and a blanket. It was also her first glimpse of daylight and a breath of fresh air. She was covered in mud, but lucky to be alive. Meanwhile, another miracle. A man being airlifted to a hospital was found inside a 740-foot tunnel at a hydropower project. Rescuers are focusing on 12 projects across Nepal where 900 workers are missing. About 500, they say, are believed to be trapped in various tunnels. Specialized teams from India, China, South Korea, and the U.S. are scouring that area.
2: Fox's Stephanie Bennett. The State Department says 75 Americans are still unaccounted for. 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
2: The Pentagon says someone is leaking classified information and it thinks that they may be an employee. And as a result, some staffers will now have to take lie detector tests.
8: The Pentagon is turning up the pressure in its hunt for leakers. The New York Times reports about 50 senior military officials were put through polygraph tests last month as investigators tried to find out who leaked details about dwindling U.S. weapons supplies during the Iran war. So far, no one has reportedly failed. President Trump has called the leaks treasonous and says those responsible could face prison time. Roxanne Evans, Fox News.
2: The price of gas is up and flights are more expensive, but that isn't stopping millions of Americans from being on the move this Labor Day weekend. Here's Fox's Chandley Painter.
11: This holiday weekend is on track to be one of the busiest of the year, despite those higher costs. For example, the TSA expects to screen more than 17 million travelers this Labor Day weekend. Even though flights to the most popular domestic destinations are nearly 20% more expensive than last year, averaging $790 round trip. And hotel prices are also up, with domestic bookings rising 9% and international stays up 12%. And of

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2: 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For those of you who enjoy Substack, you can find me at Ken, the letter C, I-O-W-A. That is Ken C, Iowa. I'm a proud member of the Iowa Writers Collaborative, quite an august group of folks over there. A lot of writers that you would probably recognize if you are from the upper Midwest. And worth your time checking out. Speaking of checking things out, before I go to the Tech Mobility News Desk, it seems that I'm going to be out and about here over the next couple months, and I would love for you to come see me. The first event is going to be in a couple weeks right here in the Metro Des Moines area. Should you be in Metro Des Moines on around September 15th, consider joining me at the Ankeny Multicultural Business Summit. It's going to be at the Courtyard by Marriott on Tuesday, September 15th from 8 a.m. to 1 p.m. I'm going to be a presenter. And as an added bonus, what I'm going to be presenting is the case study from my soon-to-be-out new book, Launch Broke, Market Smarter. It will be the first time that I'll actually be sharing part of the manuscript as a course, as a seminar course with anybody. So if you want to be one of the first people to hear a little bit about the book and actually learn from the book, feel free. And you can certainly check out the Ankeny Area Chamber of Commerce for more information about this event. I believe there's still space available. I'd love to see you. Come on out, support the event, come sit in my class. You're welcome to heckle. Be glad to have you. We'll have fun together. The second event is going to be in October, and this is going to be Tuesday, October 20th from 6:30 p.m. to 8 p.m. This is going to be at Beaverdale Books. This is a suburb, sort of, or it's actually a neighborhood north of downtown Des Moines. And it's a bookstore. They support local authors. They're awesome. I'm going to be there to autograph

0: talk about, discuss my current book, 2-Hour Entrepreneur. Again, if you're going to be in the Des Moines area, you've thought about getting a business, starting a business, you got an idea in your head, come on out, meet me, get a little extra, as a matter of fact, by being there. It's going to be, again, 6:30 p.m. to 8 p.m. on Tuesday, October 20th. Mark your calendar. It's going to be at Beaverdale Books. That address is 2629 Beaver Avenue. That's here in Des Moines. And like I said, they're awesome people. They're great to work with. I'm really looking forward to it. It's going to be my first book signing. And I would love to have you celebrate and join with me as we celebrate the book, read from the book, discuss the book, answer questions. Yeah, come on out. We're going to have a good time together. So that's September 15th at the Ankeny Multicultural Business Summit, October 20th, Tuesday at Beaverdale Books. Come on out if you're around. Love to have you. From the Tech Mobility News Desk. The name of this car, you've never heard of it. I'm going to be honest with you, you haven't. And you may never see one. And that's okay, because that's not the point. The name of the company is Kosmera. That's K-O-S-M-E-R-A. And the title here is, they are revealing an electric powertrain and future product roadmap. The reason why I'm sharing this is that they are the high-performance electric vehicle brand that was actually spun off by a Chinese smart home and consumer electronics company called Dream, D-R-E-A-M-E. They weren't an automaker. The company that spun them off was not an automaker, but they created this over-the-top, very intensive, very awesome performance electric car. And the reason why I want to share this with you is I want to give you a glimpse to where the future is going. If you are developing performance on this planet now, you're going to do the following things. You're going to be electric. You're going to incorporate AI. It's going to be a heavily computerized, very personal experience that is literally person by person, experience as the vehicle learns you. Let me give you a little idea. Company engineers are targeting more than 3,000 horsepower, built around a four-motor distributed drive architecture and a 1,200-volt electrical system. Sit with that for a minute, at the risk of wearing out words you've heard too much already. 3,000 horsepower. The most powerful vehicles, gasoline vehicles on the road now. Even if you go to an exotic, you might break 1,000 horsepower. This is three times that. It's got an engine in each wheel. And while that technology isn't new, this horsepower is. Developed by Axion Power Technology, the automaker's internal propulsion research unit focused on electric drivetrain development. The system is designed to prioritize sustained performance, thermal stability, and vehicle control at extreme power levels. And they're talking about all the way up to 3,156 horsepower. I can't even fathom that. You realize that your average 18-wheeler is roughly 550 to 650 horsepower? And it's pulling 60 tons. This thing is literally railroad locomotive power. Your first generation diesel electrics came in between 1,500 and 2,500 horsepower. The big railroad engines you see now, the new ones, are 4,400 horsepower. This is over 3,100 horsepower. One of those railroad engines could pull 15, 20, 30 cars fully loaded. They're putting all this horsepower into this car, which weighs nothing close. Peak power alone is no longer a meaningful benchmark in high-performance electric systems. This is from the head of advanced powertrain at the company. The real challenge is how you sustain, control, and translate that power into usable performance. In other words, it's more than just spinning your wheels and lighting your tires. They're talking about getting it to the ground where it can do some good. The reason why I'm bringing this up and sharing it with you is that regardless of what domestic manufacturers are doing, the rest of the world's moving on without us, people. They're developing this level of sophistication out of electric motors. Well, we're still trying to figure out how to build them and make a profit at any size. These folks are way past that. And I haven't even begun to talk about how more and more of these manufacturers are incorporating AI into the vehicle so that every experience is a personal one and the vehicle will learn you over time. What you like, how you drive, what your performance curve looks like, all of that. The propulsion system uses dual motor modules on both front and rear axles to enable full wheel torque vectoring. The targeted peak power for the hyperdrive quad motor permanent magnet synchronous dual motor system is 1160 kilowatts per axle. It uses silicon carbide inverter power electronics and a carbon fiber reinforced rotor design. That's very sophisticated. The wheel end rotational speed target is above 4,000 RPM. They're looking at, as an engineering target, with a wheel specification of 20 inches, that they're looking at a wheel speed envelope that corresponds with their theoretical vehicle speed capability of above 310 miles an hour. They are building this now. Researchers have turned wool into sustainable material for bone repair. You are listening to the Tech Mobility Show.
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8: 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Back in the days when four-wheel drive was a rarity and only exclusive to vehicles like the Bronco, the Scout, or very truck-like vehicles, and not all of them. It was a major advantage of the Go Anywhere, Do Anything International Harvester Scout. And in case that doesn't sound familiar to you, International Harvester was a farm implement manufacturer that also manufactured trucks, and they got into the consumer end with the Travelall and the Scout. The Scout was made from the early 1960s to the late 1970s. The Travelall about the same time, which was larger. And if you were wondering how to compare that, compare the Scout really to the early Jeeps, because it was developed as a competitor to the Bronco at the time and the Jeep. And the rest, they said, is history. And because the concept was so solid, they're now looking at bringing it back. Modernized, electric, and capable. Should be interesting. They have a brand new assembly plant that are building prototypes now in South Carolina. I will let you know, I took pictures of a Scout prototype last year. And I'm so excited about getting the opportunity to actually get behind the wheel, hopefully in the next year or so. They should be out late next year, as I believe 2028 models. So the old Scout, the new Scout. Does the new Scout do the old Scout justice? We'll see. Researchers from King's College, London, have turned wool from sheep into a sustainable material for bone repair. Yeah, put that together for a minute. The team tested wool-based keratin in animal models and found the material was able to guide new bone growth across damaged areas. The keratin, a natural structure protein derived from wool, was to show support bone regeneration in a living animal. Wow. This is topic A. Let's take a minute. A natural, sustainable, recurring material that will do the work, in fact, a better job of the collagen that they were trying to use when they're trying to regenerate bone, resolve issues where bones were damaged, crushed, or otherwise compromised in a human being. And they found something from nature. It's not synthetic, y'all. The material produced bone tissue that they used that more closely resembled natural, healthy bone than the current gold standard. They actually found something better than what they were using. And what's more important, they've actually successfully tested this material in a living animal to repair bones. And as I said earlier, the material offers a sustainability advantage, as wool is a naturally derived material and often a waste product from the farming industry, making it both renewable and scalable and inexpensive, relatively. Because you don't need a lab to make it. You don't need fancy synthetic chemicals and this fancy process to do it. Researchers revealed that for decades, collagen had been considered the gold standard scaffold used in many regenerative medical and dental applications. It acts as a protective barrier, preventing soft tissue from interfering with healing while allowing bone to grow back. However, the collagen that they've been using all these years has limitations. It's weak, it can break down too quickly, and it can be a problem when used to repair bones that must support weight or resist force, like arms, legs, ankles, stuff like that. It can also be complex and expensive to extract, according to the press release. Complex and expensive. Gee, wool. Natural, sustainable, and not expensive. And as good, if not better. From a research perspective, this is a major milestone. It positions keratin as a potential new class of regenerative biomaterial that could challenge the long-standing reliance on collagen. Let me take this a little further. Membranes tested on human bone cells in a laboratory. Researchers developed membranes using keratin extracted from the wool, chemically treated them to create stable, durable scaffolds. They also tested the membranes on human bone cells in the laboratory, where the cells thrived and showed clear signs of healthy bone formation. Let me read that again. They also tested these membranes on human bone cells in the laboratory, where the cells thrived and showed clear signs of healthy bone formation. They took it even further. They even applied this, implanted the membranes into rats with skull defects large enough so they would not heal naturally. Over several weeks, the researchers monitored how the keratin membrane supported new bone growth across the damaged areas. And we've effectively demonstrated the technology in an animal model, which makes this much more than an early materials concept. It shows that keratin can support bone regeneration in a living biological system, bringing the technology significantly closer to use in real patients. With everything going on in the world and all the need to preserve, save, and deliver life, here's an opportunity from one part of nature to another part of nature that we didn't have to create something synthetic that has an equal and opposite reaction. This actually agrees with the systems and could be very, very, very practical, viable, sustainable, and less expensive, meaning more people can be exposed to this life-saving, life-changing treatment. Everything from disease, cancer, conflict, all of this, people can get fixed up. And we don't have to subject them to some Frankenstein-type synthetic something. We can actually help their bodies regenerate, be better, be good. Here's another thing. not only is it good, but they found that the keratin scaffolding created bone that was more organized and structurally secure with better aligned fibers that closely resembled natural, healthy bone. And it remained stable throughout the healing process. Can you imagine? Can you imagine? From wool. And all you thought was sheep was good for sleeping and counting sheep. Little did you know there was other advantages to wool. Who knew? An Arizona community nearly dried up and imposed strict limits. A cautionary tale. This is the Tech Mobility Show.
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8: Let's located roughly equidistant, about 65, 70 miles from either Tucson or Phoenix, Kearney, Arizona, is an affordable, close-knit, small mining town with great outdoor recreational facilities, but it currently faces a severe water shortage and very limited local amenities. Its crisis may be a glimpse of the West's future. This is topic B. It has to do with two things that I'm going to introduce you to. One is called the San Carlos Lake. The other that feeds it, the Gila River. The Gila River, and it would not be a surprise to regular listeners, is a tributary of the Colorado River. And I'm going to tell you right now that most of the Gila never makes it to the Colorado. Despite the fact that the Gila River has a watershed of 60,000 square miles, a number of tributaries, and one dam, the Coolidge Dam, which creates the lake. When you get into the West, and anybody that lives west of Kansas, if you're in the mountain states, if you're in the Southwest, you already know this. But for the rest of us, water rights and acre feet of water makes the difference between water rationing and having water at all, being able to grow crops or have dust, being able to live or having to relocate. The problem is Kearney is all of 2,000 souls, 2,000. People that live there love their town, would love to stay there. But they got a problem. Let me explain it. Basically, the water that they get is allocated. And if you are in the desert, you get the water resources are controlled typically by the U.S. Bureau of Land Reclamation. And they determine, or a water agency in your state or region determines how many acre feet your farm, your town, or your county is going to get based on available water. But like the Colorado River Agreement, the compact in 1922, there was a compact for Gila River water in 1935, long before Kearney was even settled. And guess what? Kearney's at the end of the line. The water from the Gila River mainly is earmarked for either Tucson or Phoenix. And if they don't claim it all, then Kearney gets water. If they keep their claim, Kearney doesn't get water. Basically, what are we talking about? On average, 250 acre feet will do Kearney okay. What did they get last year? They cut, because of the drought, the mega drought, they got cut back to 77 acre feet. They had to conserve, and I mean conserve. But the town, they sucked it up, and they managed to reduce their water demand by 30%, which is amazing. But the problem is, when you're a small town at the end of the line, when you have the lowest rank of any claim to the water, you're at the mercy of everybody else. Kearney tried drilling wells, but the well flow was insufficient to replace the water they could lose. They go boom bust if they have a good year where they get a lot of moisture during what they call monsoon season and the lake is full or decent, and or the cities and towns that are above it in rank don't ask for all their full allotment, then life is good. If it's bad and they take their full allotment, it don't leave much for Kearney. And I mentioned the San Carlos Lake. That's a reservoir held back by the Coolidge Dam, the only real dam on the Gila River. There are other diversion dams, but a real dam, this is it. How much water do you think's in that lake right now, percentage-wise, to it being full? If I told you 1%, would you be surprised? But that's where it is. They can't draw water from the lake that they're near. They absolutely cannot do it. And while Kearney is not directly affected by the Colorado River, in a way, they have the same problems. An agreement that was made almost 100 years ago, and in this case, before the town even existed. Superimpose on that, that we talked about Tucson or Phoenix, they are connected to the Colorado River. So, and if you've been listening over time, you'll remember when I talked about the Colorado River, you'll remember what I said when I said when they declared a level one emergency in the lower basin, it triggered a water cutback, and the state of Arizona promised Phoenix and Tucson, you will not suffer. Carney didn't get that guarantee. So as Tucson or Phoenix digs deeper into the Gila River resources that are limited, yes, Carney's not directly affected, but indirectly they are. To give an idea, the Gila River starts in western New Mexico, works its way 649 miles, has two different branches, the east branch and the west branch, has different tributaries like the Salt River emptying into it. Back in the day, when it made it all the way to the Colorado River, back then, it delivered a year 1,500 acre feet, a lot of water. Now, that last little stretch of the Colorado is often, more often than not, dry. At most, they may get 247 acre feet at most out of the Gila. More often than not, they don't get that. And with the San Carlos Lake dry, think about this. It's the one thing that always scared me. I've been to Arizona. I like Arizona, but I would never, ever live there. Because this nightmare is the stuff that freaks me out. That when I was there, I said, this is the one reason why I wouldn't. Because if anything happened to the water, it's game over. We've also reported here just how aggressive Phoenix has been at water reclamation. Because you have to. It's not a choice. Now, Carney's still looking at further out in the desert where they may be able to drill some and get some more water. But they're at the mercy. And if things get really, really, really bad, that town may even cease to exist. And the problem is, if it gets that bad for Kearney, there are a ton of other little to medium-sized towns that are going to have the same problem or worse. And don't you think for one minute at some point, Tucson and Phoenix are not going to be in the same boat. They're already in heavy water reclamation now. There are consequences, people, when you try to live in atmospheres that don't support it, particularly when the water rights were already oversubscribed the day they made the agreement. And this happens to be a problem. People overpromise, overpromise, overpromise. And that's the problem Carney's got. Problem is, they don't have any leverage. Will they be there 5 years from now? Time will tell. We'll find out. But not if there's a prolonged drought or things get worse. They won't be there. And that way of life they've come to enjoy will disappear. Along with the Gila River, which has been around forever. So, yeah, water. The power grid relies on thousands of aging hand-built transformers. What happens if they fail? We are the Tech Mobility Show.
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0: What if America went dark? I mean, after all, the power grid relies on thousands of aging hand-built transformers that would take years to replace if enough fail. Since 2021, the average wait time for a large power transformer, you know, the kind that you would find at a major substation, capable of handling tens or hundreds of thousands of volts, has climbed from less than a year to 128 weeks, with some lead times growing as long as 5 years. This is Topic C. I'm not trying to be Debbie Downer here, but I need to share the facts with you so you can be aware of what's going on. What's going on is more than data centers. It's more than climate change. Neither one of those matter, regardless of what you feel about those two subjects. And right now, what I'm about to talk about has nothing to do with EVs, nothing. What I want to talk about is the condition of the existing grid and the fact that if you take any 9 of the most busy substations in America, pick the 9 busiest and take them out, you can put the whole country in the dark. And this ain't like the blackout in 1965 when I was a kid, the blackout of 77, or even the blackout of 2003. No, this is the kind of stuff they make end of the world movies about. It's that kind of thing. And I'm going to explain why. Because you're saying, oh, Ken, you're overreacting. It's not that bad. Okay. All right. Let's start with some reality. Let's start with a reality check. Let's talk about the grid for a minute. In the United States of America, you do not have one grid. You have 3. You have the Eastern, Western, and Texas interconnections, except for one little thing most people don't talk about. Texas has its own grid. But guess what? It's not connected to the other two. I'll put that out there. Let that settle. Texas is by itself. You remember 2021 and all the crazy? It got crazy because Texas couldn't get power from outside their own interconnection because they weren't connected. So you got 3. And within each area, thousands of utilities generate and distribute power, and the flow is managed by one of 101 regional balancing authorities across the United States. They're called ISOs. It's their job to make sure the electricity flows and they balance load and demand. The availability of power generation against the demand. They're the folks to make sure that circuits don't trip if suddenly a whole city decides to turn on or turn off some lights or something. Or a major corporation decides to turn on all the power at once. You don't see it because these folks are ahead of you trying to balance that load. It's a big deal. And when they get it wrong, we're in the dark. Because the system is designed that if they miss the balance, lines, instead of burning up, well, what they call, they'll trip, they'll trigger, they'll disconnect from the grid to protect the asset rather than try to take the overload and burn up. But what if? The average age of these big transformers in these huge substations. I'm not talking about your neighborhood substation that looks a little bit bigger than a yard with a bunch. No, I'm talking about the big ones. The ones where power comes and goes from all over the place. For example, in Des Moines, Mid-American Energy 30 years ago built a ring around the city. 345,000 volt ring. In throughout that place, there are substations to step up the power, step down the power as it's needed across the community of Metro Des Moines. Imagine if either these transformers failed or somebody sabotaged them, 2 or 3 of them. Des Moines could be out for months. The challenge we got, and I want you to hear me clear, the United States of America only has the ability to make 20% of the Transformers we need. And I'm not even starting to talk about new demand. I'm talking about the old, worn out, need to be replaced Transformers in the grid right now. And this is on top of utilities spending millions and billions of dollars. They're not just sitting down waiting for something to happen. Now, fairness. The utilities made this problem worse, in effect, basically during COVID. They liken it to when everybody freaked out and bought toilet paper and just cleaned the shelves out of toilet paper. I still don't understand that, but okay, they did it. The electric utilities did basically the same thing with available transformers. They saw that there were interruptions in the supply chains. They knew they were going to need lead times, so they bought up everything and anything, which basically made the problem that they were trying to avoid worse. You may see in your community these green boxes that say high voltage in your neighborhood. Those used to sit on a telephone pole. And what they do is they take the distributed power in your neighborhood, which is at a higher voltage, and step it down so your house can use the voltages available. Because it's easier to transport higher voltages. And you've got throughout the system different levels of voltage, whether it's a transmission line, which is a long distance, or distribution line, which is a neighborhood. Those pole-mounted transformers have a life of 50 years. It's estimated that 70% of them need to be replaced, that they're past the date. Distribution transformers, your neighborhood transformers, they're looking at 2 years plus backlog. Why? All of these transformers, whether they're the phone-mounted ones, the telephone-mounted ones, the green ones that you see on the ground, or the big ones in the major heavy-duty large substations, are handmade, handcrafted. And out of these 11,000, there's one manufacturer of transformers that has 11,000 active different models, because every utility has different requirements, different voltages, different needs, different loads. And then there are the hyperscalers trying to build data centers that are paying millions of dollars to jump line so theirs get made first, which means if they're jumping line, those are transformers for your town or some city that ain't going to get them, that they got to wait even longer, particularly if you're a co-op, a smaller co-op in the upper Midwest, where you may be looking to buy 10, 15, or 20 of the transformers, and you got to wait an extra 6 months, a year, or longer. If they take out any of these major substations, enough of them, we're in a deep world of hurt, because it takes a long time to build them if they were damaged beyond control or they just failed. But I want you to know that. This is real. That's it for this edition of the Tech Mobility Show. I'm Ken Chester. Thanks for making us part of your day. Until next time, keep moving it forward at the speed of technology.
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1: Hi, this is Neil Jay. 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

0: Rising from the heart of the swamp, a beacon of truth is casting its light. 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
1: All right, 844-484-3872, 844-4-THE-USA. That's the way to join us today. From coast to coast, from sea to shining sea, as the president's critics and even some of his supporters are falling for it again. You suckers, you fall for it every single time, and damn, that's the point. It is one of the funniest things that the president of the United States does. He does it on a routine basis. It never gets old. It consistently works every single time. Of course, what I'm talking about today is the president's decision to rename Lake Ontario to Lake America. That was the big statement from the Oval Office yesterday. The president coming out and going, oh, now it's time. You know, Canada's been real nasty to us, so we've got a Lake America, and I can do that as president. Which, by the way, he can. He can, unlike Hillary Clinton, who was raging about this yesterday. She is, just so everyone knows, not the president of the United States. Yeah, thank God. She's shooting blanks yesterday. She's like, it's Lake Ontario. She would wave her hand. Didn't work. She doesn't have that power. We didn't give it to her. She's upset. It's Lake Ontario, she raged. Here's President Trump yesterday saying, nope, you're wrong.
2: We're going to be changing the name of Lake Ontario, effective immediately, to Lake America. That's going to take place right now as I sign the order. Do you have anything to say about it, Ben?
3: Yes, sir. So this is a straightforward but important executive order. It directs Secretary Burgum and the Department of the Interior to update the Geographic Names Information Service to reflect that lake once known as Lake Ontario will, from this day forward, be known as Lake America.
1: No, no, no, no, no. He can't do it again. He keeps doing it. He does whatever he wants, and we can't stop him. The left raging yesterday. I saw Kathy Hochul was raging about this. Hillary Clinton was raging about this. All the Canadian people were raging about it. Here's the Toronto mayor. Her name's Olivia Chow, and she is very upset about President Trump doing this. Listen.
4: The President Trump is taunting Canada, saying he wants to rename Lake Ontario Lake America. What do you make of that threat?
5: Look, it's not a very neighborly thing to do. We're supposed to love our neighbor as ourselves. And I think Mr. Trump should take a page from Dolly Parton.
1: Oh.
5: She's loving, she's generous, she's joyous. That's the way to treat your best neighbor and your friends, not just bullying. And that's not who we are. And that's why we have to retaliate in order to defend ourselves and protect ourselves.
4: The president.
1: Shut up. Shut up. So it's funny, you know, and then so that's the left in Canada. They're all, you know, lefties. But that's the left. And then you've got the right. Also, I saw some of this. Perhaps you saw this too, Jim. Saw some people on the right going, all right, we've got more serious problems. I don't know why the president's doing this right now. Lake America, is that really the most important use of your time right now, Mr. President? I saw, I think it was Matt Walsh who was citing the history of the name Ontario. It far outdates the existence of Canada. In fact, it's practically American for us to keep it as Lake Ontario. So I'm going to disagree with the president here, making all sorts of intellectual debates about this. Guys, everyone, in for a huddle. I'm going to tell you something. The president is messing with them. Just let it be. Just let it be. This is a side quest. You think this is the president's primary focus? No, of course not. The president, he's got a million things to do. Is this amusing him? No doubt. No doubt. He is.

0: to be.
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7: The U.S. strikes back. I'm Roger Stern, Fox News. U.S. Central Command says U.S. forces struck three Iranian oil tankers this morning after Iran launched several rounds of missiles at two American warships. More from Fox's Trey Yingst.
8: Some video is circulating from CENTCOM showing these U.S. strikes, trying to send a message to the Iranians that if they target U.S. warships, there will be an even greater response. CENTCOM Commander Admiral Brad Cooper released this statement saying, "Let the message to the IRGC be clear. If you shoot at two of our ships, we will impose an even higher economic cost, taking out three of yours." Similar statements were made by the Secretary of War, Pete Hegseth. This exchange of fire again happening in the Gulf of Oman off the coast of Iran. And the United States says they remain prepared should there be additional missile fire against warships.
7: This follows a month of relative calm before peace negotiations had collapsed. Millions of Americans hitting the road and heading to airports this Labor Day weekend, with the Iran war making travel more expensive.
9: AAA says travelers are paying about 2% more for airfare over the Labor Day holiday weekend than they did this time last year, but nearly 20% more for top destinations.
7: Fox's Jonathan Seri. AAA says gas is 94 cents more a gallon than last year. U.S. Envoy Steve Witkoff and Jared Kushner are in Moscow for talks aimed at ending Russia's war against Ukraine. They met with Russian President Vladimir Putin before traveling to Kyiv tomorrow for talks with Ukrainian President Volodymyr Zelensky, a trip part of a renewed U.S. effort to restart stalled peace negotiations. Both Russia and Ukraine have agreed to temporary pauses in strikes on each other's capitals during the diplomatic effort. 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
4: Vince Colonnaise.

0: employee at the same time. That was a detail that was hidden from the public for a long time. And he was receiving information from James Comey that he would hand to the media. He would turn around and hand it to the media. So an example of this is Comey writing down all of his conversations with the president, or what he alleged were his conversations with President Trump. Just private conversations. He would, he claims that these were personal memos, so therefore he could keep them at his house, despite the fact that these were highly privileged conversations between a president of the United States and the director of the FBI. And then he gave these memos to Daniel Richman, who hands them off to the New York Times. Remember all of that? He asked, Trump asked for loyalty. Well, you can see why. Given your behavior, James. James Comey. So Daniel Richman has now been issued a subpoena by a federal grand jury. This indicates, Fox News reports this afternoon, that the Justice Department has launched a fresh investigation into the leak of classified information to the New York Times. The issue was also investigated under President Trump's first term, but was cut off when President Joe Biden entered office. The new investigation is in addition to the one centered on Comey's alleged threats against Trump. Richman, a law professor, former attorney for Comey, played a central role in the initial investigation into the leak in 2018. He also later filed a lawsuit arguing that prosecutors violated his Fourth Amendment rights by seizing material from his electronic devices during investigations in 2019 and 2020. A D.C. area judge ruled in his favor in that case in December of last year. Prosecutors had relied on the files to indict Comey on charges of making false statements and obstructing Congress in connection with his 2020 testimony on FBI officials anonymously giving information to news outlets. The indictment accused Richman, previously a special FBI employee, of communicating with reporters about investigations into 2016 presidential candidate Hillary Clinton in that year's election loss to President Trump. That's right. Daniel Richman, a professor at Columbia Law School, James Comey's friend, and the guy who handles all of his paperwork, his memos, his stolen information, and hands it off to the New York Times. And then, you know, James Comey can pretend like his hands are clean. I wasn't involved in that. He handed it off to Daniel Richman to do it. These guys are thick as thieves. And so are the investigations continuing? Yes. Are they well predicated? Absolutely. Is the left going to freak out about this? Unquestionably. Donald Trump's going after his political opponents. No, you got this backwards. Donald Trump's political opponents went after him. And now accountability is coming for his political opponents who violated the law. That's good news. That's good news. I wonder if we got the grand conspiracy case out of South Florida. I wonder if that case emerged before the midterms or after the midterms, which would have the better political impact. It would certainly bring me joy if it came immediately. If it came yesterday, it would bring me joy just to see justice prevailing. But I wonder about that. I'll table that for now. But perhaps we won't have to table it. Perhaps we'll find out very soon what impact it could have on the midterms. We'll keep our eyes on it. But the breaking news today, Daniel Richman being subpoenaed by a grand jury for more information involving his behavior with James Comey. So consequences keep arriving for those guys. That's the good news today. The establishment Democrats who have been involved in rigging our country, meddling in it, opening our borders, opening the jails, and causing all this chaos, they keep insisting that they're not like those Democrat socialists. They're different. We're very different from the DSA types. Rahm Emanuel was on television this weekend, Fox News Sunday, and he was trying to establish distance between the establishment Democrats like him and the Democrat socialists who are proudly calling themselves socialists in the year of our Lord 2026 here in the United States of America. Here's Rahm Emanuel saying they're totally different. We shouldn't even consider them Democrats. Take a listen to this.
1: I want to get your take. You know, Bernie Sanders is part of this group, too. And he says, quote, people are sick and tired of the Rahm Emanuels. They say the energy is not with the people of the past. It's moving forward with socialism. Your response?
2: Look, here's the thing. I don't consider Democratic Socialists part of the Democratic Party. About 4 weeks ago, they had a convention in Chicago, separate party. They believe in defunding the police, letting prisoners out of

0: out of prisons, opening the borders, eliminating the Pentagon. If you're so confident people want that, I'll see you in November. Put it on the ballot. Let's go. Run as a separate party.
1: Okay. So let's run down this list. The list that Rahm Emanuel has produced to explain why he is so freaking different than the socialists. We're not for that. They want to defund the police. They want to open the borders. They want to open the prisons. They want to defund the military. No establishment Democrat would ever support any of those things, would they? Well, let's see. Earlier this year, Hakeem Jeffries and company were trying to defund ICE and Border Patrol. What do you call that, if not defunding law enforcement, defunding the police? Why would they want to do that? Because they're upset that ICE and Border Patrol aren't enforcing the nation's immigration laws. They hate that. We have to stop enforcing the law. Defund the police is the official position of the establishment Democrat Party. What about opening the borders? I mean, this one, it almost feels like I don't even have to walk you through the receipts on this. Opening the borders? The entire establishment Democrat Party did that for 4 years, and they welcomed in tens of millions of illegal aliens under the cover of darkness, brought across the border, falsified asylum claims, stay in the United States forever. Don't you dare get rid of them. There was a big thing this weekend, this very weekend. Jim, you saw this. They're saying we've got to keep Haitians in America whose so-called temporary protected status has run out. You got to keep them here. Why? Because their country sucks. Wait a second. Hold on. So the rationale for allowing any person to come into the United States is if their country sucks, they get to come here and stay here? Well, then how would we have a country exactly? Please explain this to me. They won't. They just accuse you of being a bigot for not opening your borders. So the Democrats, that's establishment Democrats, and they're establishment Democrat media figures telling you that we shouldn't have borders so long as the people who are coming into the country come from places that are crap, who have crap governments and failed states. They have to come here. Uh-huh. And then, of course, under Biden, tens of millions came in from every country on planet Earth, not just countries that are connected by land to the continental United States. We have tens of thousands of Chinese nationals who poured across our southern border. The Biden administration enabled all of that. So we know exactly how they feel about borders. Not big on them. In fact, they think it's a betrayal that we have them. It's the reason why the left does things like land acknowledgments to tell you that your country sucks, that you live on stolen land, that it once belonged to someone else, and they are better than us. That's their whole thing. So, yeah, they're for open borders. I don't know what Rahm Emanuel is even talking about other than just lying to you through his teeth about the positions of establishment Democrats. What else? Emptying prisons? They want to defund the prisons, empty the prisons. Yeah, that's an establishment Democrat position, too. They're constantly going on and on about rehabilitation and how we shouldn't have prisons and the school-to-prison pipeline. You know about that? That's establishment Democrat claptrap. They're constantly telling you that people who commit crimes in our country should be free. George Soros is one of the single biggest donors to their party. His entire operation is dedicated to preventing bad guys from going to jail. You've got prosecutors who are putting these guys through a revolving door. They arrive after the cops arrest them. Then they release them right out into the public again. The police are demoralized. They're not able to do their jobs with any credible authority, because every time they take somebody into custody, they're just back out on the street the next night. And these cops are throwing their hands up going, what am I doing? I'm trying to bring the peace. And the bad guys keep getting released by the Soros attorneys. Places like Fairfax County, Virginia, or Philadelphia, Pennsylvania, where you have Soros-funded prosecutors not prosecuting actual bad guys. Oh, they'll go after Republicans in a heartbeat. They'll attack people for their politics if they're against Democrats. But if they're just, you know, your standard issue Democrat criminal around the country, now back out into the public. So again, you tell me how they're different other than the fact that establishment Democrats lie to you even more than the commies do. Even more. At least the socialists are flirting with telling you the truth. We're kind of for opening the prisons, opening the borders, defunding ICE. So are the establishment Democrats. Again, this thing, you realize what they're doing, of course. This is general election time. We're going into the midterms, and the voters hate the socialist messaging. They hate the communist stuff. They hate the open borders, defund the police garbage. They hate it. So you have Democrats like Rahm Emanuel trying to tell you with a straight face right now, oh, there are actually normal Democrats out there. You should support them. They're great. Tell me about these normal Democrats. Because last time a so-called normal Democrat had power, his brain didn't function. The borders were wide open. The prisons were being emptied. Inflation was out of control. And you were driving people, speaking of the military, they were driving members of the military, healthy members of the military, out of service who didn't want to take the government-mandated jab. Remember that? Who's against the military? Who's attacking military families? Who's checking their watch at a dignified transfer of remains? Was that the open socialists or was that the establishment Democrats? More ahead on The Vince Show.
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8: Firing in retaliation, I'm Roger Stern, Fox News. U.S. Central Command says U.S. forces struck three Iranian oil tankers this morning after Iran launched several rounds of missiles at two American warships. Fox's Trey Yingst with the latest.
9: Some video is circulating from CENTCOM showing these U.S. strikes, trying to send a message to the Iranians that if they target U.S. warships, there will be an even greater response. CENTCOM Commander Admiral Brad Cooper released this statement saying, "Let the message to the IRGC be clear. If you shoot at two of our ships, we will impose an even higher economic cost, taking out three of yours." Similar statements were made by the Secretary of War, Pete Hegseth. This exchange of fire again happening in the Gulf of Oman off the coast of Iran. And the United States says they remain prepared should there be additional missile fire against warships.
8: This follows a month of relative calm before peace negotiations collapsed. And speaking of Iran, millions of Americans hitting the road, heading to airports this Labor Day weekend with the Iran war making travel more expensive.
10: AAA says travelers are paying about 2% more for airfare over the Labor Day holiday weekend than they did this time last year, but nearly 20% more for top destinations.
8: Fox's Jonathan Sarri, AAA says gas is 94 cents more a gallon than it was last year. And the U.S. envoy, Steve Witkoff, Jared Kushner, in Moscow for talks aimed at ending Russia's war against Ukraine. They've met with Russian President Vladimir Putin before traveling to Kyiv tomorrow for talks with Ukrainian President Volodymyr Zelensky. The trip is part of a renewed U.S. effort to restart the stalled peace negotiations. Both Russia and Ukraine have agreed to a temporary pause in strikes on each other's capitals. 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

0: I am not interested in a conversation about a social media person in California. And for folks who want to make this race about a social media person in California, let's not forget what actually matters in our politics, what our politics really are about. I don't want to have a conversation about a Twitch streamer in California. It's just not a serious conversation.
1: Why did you bring an admission
2: in? All right, we went to Fox News.
3: That's it. We're not going to answer any more of these questions about my Communist Party card here in my pocket. We don't have to take questions from you. Don't you know who we are? We're the Democrat Party. We're all Democrats. Kind of a combination, a fine melding of Al-Qaeda and the Democrats. That was Abdul Al-Sayed, of course, who hangs out with...

Thank you for surviving another American weekend. We had a beautiful American weekend here. Nice weather. The weather was really great. It was outstanding. Saturday evening, dinner outside on a patio. I ate a little steak place with a couple of friends, and it was a beautiful evening. Just great stuff. And we went to the last night of a local sports bar that's been there forever, and they're out of business now. They're closed. Met up with a bunch of friends at the sports bar in Washington, D.C., and they're gone. They're out of business. Our favorite bartenders, though, they're Javier and Renee. Javier and Renee. They were born in the United States of America. They're great, and they're moving to a restaurant just down the street a little bit, so we can still patronize our friends. But that's not important. And what else? What else did we do? We had a great weekend. All kinds of good stuff. My best girl and I, and you know, poking around the house and around the neighborhood and walking around and going places. Very nice. Nice American weekend. Beautiful. It's supposed to be hotter than this August in Washington, D.C., and it's been pretty nice, been pretty mild. I think the climate is changing in a way that's making it more comfortable. And the Democrats hate that because they want everyone to be uncomfortable and angry like them, because, you know, then you'll want to do crazy things like them. Speaking of crazy things, boy, they got a lot of crazy things from those people at Abdul al-Sayed and Hassan Piker and Osama bin Laden, the whole Democrat gang. Pretty amazing stuff. They're socialists. They're communists. They're President Trump called him communist. And who was the Speaker of the House last week calling him communist, too? Because, you know, they're communists and they're jihadis. And they've got the 25th anniversary of the attacks of September 11th. Radical Islamic jihadi attacks, you know, the World Trade Center, the Pentagon, Shanksville, Pennsylvania. And the Democrats, I think they're going to celebrate it this year, aren't they? When they commemorate it, they do it in an endorsement sort of fashion. They're quite remarkable. The 25th anniversary coming up lickety split, and the Democrats, they've got to be torn, very much torn. Remarkable stuff. Also, this is fun. And I had not even seen this congressman before, a Colorado Republican, member of the House of Representatives. By the way, the House of Representatives back in Washington today, been off on break, and they're back in the saddle again today or something like that. But the House of Representatives back, and there is a Republican from Colorado named Jeff Crank. Jeff Crank. His last name is Crank, C-R-A-N-K, Congressman Crank. And he seems like a pretty squared away guy, actually. And he's introduced a resolution that will go up for a vote apparently next week. And it is a resolution by Jeff Crank. Good for him. Sounds like a real good guy, Colorado Republican, to condemn socialism and all of the evils of socialism. And that's the resolution. We want your vote. Will you condemn socialism and all the evils of socialism? And the Democrats are all going to say, hell no. We're communists. We can't, condemn socialism. Can't condemn socialism. So it's great. Jeff Crank, Congressman, Republican Jeff Crank, Colorado, has a resolution that will allegedly, reportedly, be up for a vote next week. And the Democrats will have to vote whether they condemn socialism or not. And if the answer is not, then that means they endorse socialism because they're mental. It's mental dwarfism. Can you say dwarfism, or do you have to say little peopleism? Mental little peopleism. Honestly, like the lollipop guild, these people, intellectual lollipop guilders, remarkable stuff. And we've got in Chicago over the weekend, one of my favorite websites there, Hey Jackass, which counts shootings and murders in Chicago, they seem to have gone belly up several weeks ago. They're not keeping track. But the local papers are in Chicago, and over the weekend, it's Monday morning now, over the weekend there were 38 people shot in Chicago. You know, the St. Valentine's Day massacre was seven guys, 1929, I think, and seven guys. And it's one of the, you know, the stuff of lore and movies and books and history. And now it's just Tuesday afternoon. Shoot seven guys. All seven were killed in that garage on the north side of Chicago by Al Capone's guys trying to kill Bugs Moran. But never mind that. And my grandfather was a friend of Bugs Moran. My mother knew Bugs Moran when she was a little girl. But that's not important now. 38 people shot in Chicago over the weekend. Only three killed.
That is a, you know, that is

0: That's a target practice issue, is what that is. That's a lack of target practice. It's important to get to the range, boys and girls, when you get your legal concealed carry permit and all that good stuff. Crazy. So we've got this back and forth going on with President Trump and Canada. Canada is a large country, but it can be a silly country, can it? And they've got a prime minister there whose name is Carney. Carney. And Michael, what is that? Every time you hear Carney's name, what do you think of? Think of, international man of mystery, don't we? Austin Powers. And he's, Carney's. Small hands, smell of cabbage. That's Carney's. He hates Carney's. He's afraid of Carney's. Nuclear weapons and Carney's, the two things that Austin Powers is afraid of. And prime minister there in Canada, he's a Carney. He's a member of the Carney family. Probably comes from a long line of circus folk, probably. And they do a lot of weird things, those Carneys, those circus people.
1: Only two things scare me, and one is nuclear war.
0: Sure.
2: What's the other?
1: Excuse me?
2: What's the other thing that scares you?
1: Carneys.
2: What?
1: Circus folk. Nomads, you know. Smell like cabbage. Small hands.
0: See? Smell like cabbage. Small hands. Carneys. And that's the Prime Minister of Canada now. He's a Carney, and Austin Powers, he knew. He was an English fella. He knows about those Canadians. They're similar, you know. Not the same, but similar. And, the Carney, the Prime Minister, is Carney. They're weird folks, weird habits, and smell of cabbage, small hands. That's the thing about them. So we've got that. Mm-mm-mm. Yeah, the House of Representatives is back. That's big. Maybe they'll do something. That'd be fun. But Iran, because it's run by terrorists. Iran was bombing more places over the weekend, including attacking U.S. military personnel stationed in Jordan, trying to keep peace in that awful, belligerent region of the world, as it has been for a couple thousand years, pretty much without break. Every now and then they take a break to rearm and reorganize, and then they start warring again because that's it. It's the religion of peace. It's amazing. The religion of peace occupies a region of the world that's one of the most violent regions. Scratch that. That's the most violent region of the world. There are parts of Chicago that are competing, but that's Democrats. You know, Democrats, the left, that is to say, the left, and radical Islamic jihadis, they're like peas in a pod, aren't they? They're carrots and peas, those guys. So we got that. But Iran attacking over the weekend, and then the United States striking. They're still trying to mine the Strait of Hormuz to blow up ships, and they're firing missiles at ships, and they're firing missiles at Jordan, and they're...
3: You ruled out using a nuclear weapon against Iran.
4: Well, I would never say that, but the answer is yes. I rule out no use. There's no reason for it. What a stupid question that is, actually. Well, here they are. They're totally defeated militarily. So now I defeat them, and now I should use a nuclear weapon on top of them? What a stupid question.
0: They're an extremely belligerous gang, a belligerent gang, rather, and the Democrats fund Iran. Barack Hussein Obama, whose plan for electricity is to make electricity costs skyrocket. He wants to see skyrocketing electricity costs so grandma can't afford to pay the electric bill anymore and has to go down to the basement with the hostages. The Democrat Party, just amazing. But Iran, striking and lashing out and doing all this stuff. They, because they're terrorists, you know, a Muslim terrorist, radical Islamic jihadi terrorist, and the Islamic Revolution, they're not. You know, Iran was really great when the Shah of Iran was in charge. His son, Reza Pahlavi Jr., is alive and well and could step in. He doesn't want to be Shah, he says, but he'd like to go in and help his country get back on its feet. And that would be a great improvement, a great improvement. Today is the last day of August. Isn't that crazy? So summer is coming to a screeching halt pretty soon. And September begins tomorrow. And then there will be a start the count up. It's not a countdown. It's a count up to September 11th. And you see, the New York Times wrote this story. I even shared it here on the radio. The New York Times was reporting that President Trump was not going to go to New York for the 25th anniversary of September 11th. The New York Times said because, and who was it, Maggie Haberman, I think, said that Trump won't go to the 25th anniversary, he's a New Yorker and everything, because they won't let him give a speech, give a major political speech And no president has given a speech at any of the 9/11 commemorations in New York ever in the post-9/11 era. And President Trump came out and said at the New York Times, well, that's not true, you people. They should be barred from the White House for 3 years, I think, just bar them from the White House, because they lie about stuff all the time. You know, they're Democrats. So if they're talking, they're lying. If they're typing, they're lying. Texting on their phones, they're lying. And you know what? If they're sitting there silently in their car by themselves at a red light, they're thinking dishonest thoughts. They're thinking lies. Even in silence, they lie. Their head's on a pillow at night, and they're lying. Remarkable. There is, you know, Charlie Kirk was assassinated for being pro-American, being conservative, being Christian. And the Democrats slaughtered him, and they're pleased with that because they're a bloodthirsty, murderous lot. 38 shot in Chicago over the weekend. Not a Republican among them. It's not a single gunman was a Republican voter. That's the don't even need to check that. You know, that's one of the things about that. You can just say that, and you know that it's true. And Democrats can go out and spend days trying to disprove it, but they would fail because, you know, it's Chicago, and even the dead vote, but never mind that. So, yeah, Charlie Kirk was assassinated, and they still haven't decided whether his assassin is going to stand trial for the assassination because the Democrats might want to run him for the House of Representatives instead. You know how they are. They really like political power, and they're not the good guys. Boy, are they not the good guys. So we got the judges deciding tomorrow whether the creep is going to stand trial, Charlie Kirk, assassin. And if not, what will happen to him? Well, I will just throw him in Gitmo or something like that. Crazy. Also, the president, yeah, so we don't have that. And the jury is convening once again as of a few minutes ago in Massachusetts, where the Democrat woman Lindsay Clancy murdered her three children and have to decide whether, you know, it's, who was it? The nice, funny lady posted something on Twitter that the reason that it's going so slow, there were 2 days of deliberations last week, Thursday and Friday. Now they're deliberating for a third day. I think they've deliberated only for 10 and a half hours is what I saw. They've deliberated so far. They're deliberating again now. There are 9 women and 3 men on the jury. And I did see a woman on Twitter saying, well, it's taking so long because the 3 men on the jury have to keep explaining everything to the 9 women. That's the thing about that. Got their man, a lot of man jury splaining going on there. 9 women. And the hypothesis that's being kicked around is because there are 9 women on the jury, and it's a woman and murdered her 3 children and the postpartum depression and all that stuff, that there's going to be 1 woman out of the 9. And the age range goes from 20 years old to 70 years old on the jury. 9 women, 3 men. And the hypothesis is that 1 woman on the jury is going to hold things up, bump things up. And it will be a hung jury in the end, and they'll go nowhere, and they'll have to be a retrial, which the TV networks will like because they really like this whole thing. So we got that in the Lindsay Clancy murder trial. Will there be a hung jury? Day 3 of deliberations happening right now. Maybe they'll come to their senses, and after a weekend at home, they'll come to a verdict.

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0: And now we have returned. All right, let's go to the teleprompter. I got a little song I want to play it too, and I got a little clip from. Well, it's from the producers. A lot of trials and murder and mayhem. They're all Democrats. Let's go to the telephones, Michael. Let's go to Chris, calling from Fairfax, Virginia. Cristobal, you're on the Chris Plant Show.
1: Mr. Planty, thanks for taking my call.
0: You betcha.
1: How long before they Epstein Mr. Robinson? How long do you think? It's not funny. I mean, that's all we can do, right? Is just kind of just jokingly chuckle about it. But
0: well, Tyler Robinson, the assassin of Charlie Kirk, right, he's in the Who's Guy
1: allegedly.
0: Now. And he's allegedly, the judge is allegedly going to decide tomorrow whether he goes to trial or not. And you're wondering whether he's going to engage in a, whether he's going to hang himself or kill himself or find something high to jump off of.
1: And very good, Chris.
0: And then everyone will just murmur and mumble. I think he thinks he's a hero.
1: Who knows what's going through his head? Who knows, right? Like, we can just speculate, but who knows what's really going through that guy's head?
0: Well, you know,
1: and
0: this is.
1: I just would like to say, if I may, one more.
0: Sure, sure,
1: more
0: of course.
1: Just because I'm a very loyal listener. I just want to make sure everyone doesn't forget Eric Ciaramella. I just want to make sure everyone remembers that name. Eric Ciaramella.
0: And Ciaramella. Refresh everyone's memory since you brought up Eric Ciaramella.
1: Well, I just want to make sure people don't forget about it. He is the whistleblower who we're not supposed to say his name. I'll say his name. It's Eric Ciaramella.
0: Uh-huh.
1: You know, the whistleblower who allegedly, you know, heard a phone call from our president. You know, I mean, come on, man. Like, this Eric Ciaramella, let's go, Brandon. Let's have some fun, Chris. That's what your show's all about. It's great. Love it. And you know what? I'm tired of it, man. You know, I'm just tired of it. Thank God I have a little bit of your show to, like, get me through the day. Because otherwise, I'm just like, what am I? Am I taking crazy pills?
0: No, it's not you, man. That's a fact. I'm here to tell you, Chris, it's not you. It is a world gone mad. There's no doubt about that. And Eric Ciaramella, good reference. And, yeah, murderers coming up.

0: The Democrats. I got Chicago news. An illegal alien, Trinde Aragua gang member, gun runner caught. And what happened to him? Everybody's getting killed there because, you know, so many Democrats. It's just kind of an amazing 38 shot. And we got Venezuelan illegal alien running guns in Chicago. And you're going to throw the book at him, right? You're going to got to crack down on that stuff. Can't allow that to be going on and on. Well, you might think that, but you'd be wrong. Yesterday I was reading the news, as I want to do, and there was a wild story coming out of Africa. Have you heard of it? It's a large continent across the Atlantic Ocean, and a remarkable thing. There was, and they talked about, they made mention of a country, not a very large country. There are like 55 countries in Africa, and there's one called Equatorial Guinea. Equatorial Guinea. And that's not a slur against the Italian people. This is Equatorial Guinea. It's a smallish country in Africa on the west coast. It's on the Atlantic Ocean, and it's a small country. And it's called Equatorial Guinea because, you know, it's on the equator. It's on the so it's Equatorial Guinea. The equator runs right through Africa. Except, hey, wait a minute. It's not on the equator. It's miles and miles north of the equator. It's not the equator doesn't run through Equatorial Guinea. It's just called Equatorial Guinea, but not because it's on the equator. They just liked the sound of being equatorial, even though that's not the case. Isn't that kind of amazing? Equatorial Guinea, or the Republic of Equatorial Guinea. It's a country on the west coast of Central Africa, the only Spanish-speaking country in Africa. It's Spanish-speaking. You can go there, get a job cutting lawns or something, man. There it is. And they got Spanish-speaking Guinea, because colonialism, you know, it's like that. Maybe it was bigger then and really was on the equator, but now it's not on the equator. That's kind of an amazing thing. Mm-mm-mm. Almost 2 million people living in Equatorial Guinea. And most of them, I like this, are members of the Fang people, like Fang Fang, F-A-N-G, the Fang people in Equatorial Guinea, which is not on the equator. The country's dominant ethnic group is the Fangs, the Fang people. Also, the Bubi people, B-U-B-I, got the Bubi people there, and the indigenous Bioko Island. They're the pretty amazing stuff they got. They got this, and there they are. They're surrounded by Cameroon to the north and Gabon to the south and to the east, and they're just there on the Atlantic Ocean, on the Bight of Biafra. That's like the Bay of Biafra that they're on, which is good. Are we still raising money for Biafra? Does Biafra still need food? I'm wondering about that, but the Equatorial Guinea and the equator is nowhere to be found for Equatorial Guinea. Why is that? How can there be Equatorial Guinea if they're not on the on the equator? that's just kooky. Africa is nuts, isn't it? Completely crazy. You guys are wackadoodle-doo. Yes, sir. Yeah, in Chicago, I just mentioned it, and CWB Chicago. TV station. Gun running in Chicago resulted in a 5-year sentence this weekend for a Venezuelan migrant and suspect. He's a Trinde Aragua gang member, right? Trinde Aragua, Venezuelan gang that the Democrats invited into the country by the millions. And the Venezuelan man who prosecutors said has ties to the notorious Trinde Aragua gang received a 5-year prison sentence this week after pleading guilty to state gun-running charges stemming from an undercover federal investigation, court records show. Jefferson Camacho Cadeno. He's Jefferson, like Jeb, but with a Y. Jefferson Camacho, like Macho Camacho, the boxer. Cadeno, unlike anyone, 28 years old, pleaded guilty last Wednesday. About a year and a half after he was arrested on an undercover operation conducted by the Federal Bureau of Alcohol, Tobacco, Firearms, and Explosives, should be a convenience store, right? It's alcohol, tobacco, firearms, explosives, sure. And they got alcohol, they got beer, they got everything. So the investigation began the spring of 2025. An informant working with the ATF began working on a gun deal with the man. ultimately agreed to meet and 2025 complete the sale of three handguns. During the secretly recorded meeting, the man called his associates and told them to hurry up. Camacho Cadeno soon arrived in the vehicle carrying a plastic bag with a gun box inside and handed the undercover agent a 9mm pistol in exchange for $1,100, sold a .380 pistol for $740, and after the agent negotiated the price down a little bit, $750, along with several other loose ammunition, got loose ammunition for $40. $40, that's not too bad. Street ammo, just $40, you know. I think most people buy their ammo out of the trunk of a car with an illegal alien driving it, probably stolen. The agent had negotiated the price of ammunition down from $100. I'm glad to see that our ATF people are trying to, they're good custodians of the American taxpayer dollar, arguing the price of the gun down from $760 to $740, right? And arguing the ammo down from $100 to $40. That's pretty good. That's convincing to Macho Camacho over here. So then the judge, Thomas Byrne, probably related to Mayor Byrne, sentenced him to 5 years in prison and ordered him to serve 75% of the sentence. Just so, how much is that? It's like four years. So the gun dealers, and at the same time, it's not like any harm comes of this, right? It's just that there were 38 people shot in Chicago over the weekend, and Macho Camacho, the illegal alien Trende Aragua Venezuelan gang member, is a gun trafficker there. And the Democrats, they pretend, oh, we've got to get the illegal guns off our streets. And then they give minimal sentences because they're not the good guys. You know what I'm talking about? You know, 5 year, and again, how many people have to get shot? How many people have to get killed? For Pete's sake, for the love of Mike, for all that stuff. All right, let's, Michael, let's go back to the telephones and talk to the great American people. Let's go to, hey, we're talking about Equatorial Guinea. Beautiful Equatorial. I've never been to Equatorial Guinea. But, you know, it's not too far from Ouagadougou. If you had an automobile that, you know, and a full tank of gas, I think you could drive. It wouldn't take too long from Equatorial Guinea to Ouagadougou in Burkina Faso because, you know, it's kind of a tough part of the world, though, isn't it? You got Rwanda and Burundi and the Democratic Republic of Congo and the Central African Republic. Come on, that's a tough place. Angola and, you know, and you got Uganda. That's where the mayor of New York comes from. Zoran Mamdani comes from Uganda. And where Idi Amin came from, he was a cannibal. He's not eating flesh anymore because he's not living anymore. The Democrat Party, they're not on our side. All right, let's go back to the telephones, Michael. Let's go to Matt calling from St. Louis, Missouri. Matthew, you're on the Chris Plant Show.
1: Hey, Chris. Happy hey, Monday in Riotopia, and when the Democrats are in charge of things. Hey, so Equatorial Guinea, I think when they were, which is not on the equator, as you mentioned, I think when they were choosing the name, they consulted AOC, All Out Crazy, Alexandria Ocasio-Cortez, the bug-eyed bartender. They consulted her in the naming because, of course, you remember she talked about Venezuela and people being south of the equator, one of her many gaffes in the past.
0: Yeah. Yeah. Yeah. Well, I got to tell you, just start with this. Equatorial Guinea is not on the equator. It's in Africa, and you can't see the equator from there. You could drive to the equator from there, but it's called Equatorial Guinea, and it's not on the equator, and that just kind of makes me laugh. It's not as good as Ouagadougou all by itself as the capital of Burkina Faso, which, of course, used to be Upper Volta. And did you know, Matt, that there was never any Lower Volta? There was only Upper Volta. Why is that?
1: No, I did not know that.
0: Yeah, that's true. And there's a Volta Street in Washington, D.C. In Georgetown, there's a Volta Street. I wonder if it's related to, maybe that's where Lower Volta went. That's remarkable stuff. Yeah, I just love the no equator in Equatorial Guinea because that makes sense. You know, no, it's,
1: yeah.
0: It's Africa. Things are different in Africa. The Democrats want to open up their borders so that our borders so that we can be more like Central Africa. We can be more like Ouagadougou and more like Equatorial Guinea, which is not on the equator. What do you even say about that? You know, crazy.
1: Yeah. No, I'd say she thought Venezuela was south of the equator. So I'm sure they consulted her for naming advice. Hey, a separate thing, and I've tried to call in on this before, so maybe you just weren't interested. But this Tyra Robinson, you know, the Charlie Kirk assassin.
0: Yeah, yeah.
1: You know, usually you don't want to use these guys' names and give them, you know, notoriety and give them the fame they crave so much.
0: Uh-huh.
1: So I suggest from now on you refer to him as Uvula. That's the Utah Valley University leftist assassin. And that way, you know, you could, I know you like to use the word uvula on the air. So
0: it's a fun
1: give you
0: word.
1: A chance to do that.
0: Yeah, yeah.
1: And it would also remind us of that classic Budweiser commercial with the taste buds, the guys, you know, dressed up like taste buds on the surface or the top of the tongue, you know, and the uvula was the punching bag suspended above them, you know, that they would use as a punching bag, if you remember those commercials.
0: I do. And the word uvula, I remember when I learned the word uvula when I was a kid, I was walking around with a furrowed brow going, no, it can't be. What is it? But it's got to be something else. It can't be the punching bag in the back of your mouth. That's crazy. The uvula. But as soon as I learned that word, I started using it recreationally because it's an amusing word. It's a fun word. And fun words make life better, don't they?
1: Yeah. Oh, yeah. Yeah, another time I saw that word used was in a Far Side cartoon. It was like the bonus question on the medical board final or something. What's the name of that dangly thing hanging in the back of your throat? So,
0: right.
1: That was the bonus points.
0: great stuff. It is, it's wild out there. Well, Matt, good stuff. AOC and, Tyler Robinson. And that's... Yeah, and will Tyler Robinson hang himself in a jail cell? I don't think he will. I think that he's came up early. I think that he's an egomaniac. I think that he is. And look, he's in good standing with half the country because he assassinated Charlie Kirk, and the Democrat Party is a bloodthirsty gang of assassin worshiping Luigi Mangione loving mental cases. And so this guy, you know, and in prison, he's going to be a celebrity too, and that doesn't always serve you well. But, you know, and again, we're waiting for a judge tomorrow to determine whether he's going to go on trial or not. I mean, what does "or not" mean? Just extraordinary. Just find him, put him in prison for the rest of his life, summary judgment or something. But it is it's crazy out there, man. It really is. And Matt, that's why we got to keep it fun, right?
1: That's all we can do. You know, your government at work when you got judges like this. So.
0: Yep, yep, yeah. What's not to laugh at? What's not to laugh at when it comes to all of this? Matthew, thanks, thanks, buddy. St. Louis, Matthew. That's isn't that great stuff? We're a great country, and people are great. Mm-mm-mm. That's American people, aren't we great? Yes, sir. That's the thing. Yeah, boy, oh boy. All right, now let me see. I've got. I'm looking around, and I got a lot of stories to get to. But let's go to another call, Michael. Let's go to Rob, calling from McLean, Virginia. Robert, you're on the Chris Plant Show.
2: Hey, it's me, Chris, from Montgomery County. I guess she thought I moved to Virginia.
0: Oh, I see. You're from Moca. I apologize.
2: Montgomery, I don't want to move to Virginia. No, it's turning into something I don't recognize.
0: Yeah, it is. Yeah, Democrats are taking over. Yeah, that's true.
2: A lot of other places in the country. That Matt, I love it, man. I needed a good laugh this morning. But I was thinking of this Republic of Equatorial Guinea and Fang and all these interesting people there, especially the ones that mow lawns. Anyway, I shouldn't have said that. That's not really funny. I don't know how much grass they have in that country, but they might have a different kind of grass, that is. Anyway,
0: undoubtedly.
2: I was thinking, Did they film any Tarzan movies there? That was my question.
0: I don't, there are no tigers there. So I think they, most Tarzan movies were shot in Los Angeles, as a matter of fact. But
2: they could bring them in.
0: Well, they could, but Equatorial Guinea. I've never been to Equatorial Guinea. It's, between Gabon and Cameroon.
2: Gabon. Yeah, Gabon. Didn't
0: we meet at the students' conference in Cameroon. And, it's Equatorial Guinea, and nobody's noticed. Nobody's had the heart to tell them, I guess. You know, you're not on the equator, and equatorial means, so what's
2: you're in
0: up
2: the periphery. You're in sight.
0: What is up with that? Come on, that's you're not equatorial. Why would you call yourselves that? That's
2: hey, Chris, thank you, man. Thanks, yeah. I appreciate you. Have a good week. We got to keep on laughing. Hey, one last thing.
0: Yes,
2: this
0: sir.
2: Is way off the subject, but uh-huh. I love our president. I really do. Okay,
0: uh-huh.
2: I mean
0: uh-huh.
2: he's had to, to grapple with a zillion things, and still is. But I really think at this point that we need to stop messing around with the Iranians and just get this thing over with. I think this is just going to keep on and keep on and keep on. I realize there's other countries in that region that are concerned, okay? But they're going to be concerned whether we take care of business there or not. They're always going to be concerned, and none of them are going to come to our rescue if something real bad were to happen. Not a single one of them, not even the Saudi Arabia. So that was – I'm starting to really get kind of disheartened a little bit about it, to be frank.
0: Yeah. Well, that's understandable. We like to see things wrap up. We don't want this drawn out. President Trump, he said he specifically wouldn't get us into another endless war. Now this is a big deal. It's got to do with a lot of stuff beyond the price of a gallon of gas at the pump. Nuclear weapons in the hands of what these people are effectively Al Qaeda, the Islamic Revolution in Tehran, are the bad guys. And it'd be nice to liberate 92 million Iranian people from the tyrants and their terror to the world. But it's a tough nut to crack. President Trump has taken on a lot of tough nuts. We got Venezuela coming up, too, and oil and the price of gas and Canada and all of these things fold into that story. That's coming up. Thank you, Rob. Fun morning. Good Monday morning.

Did you see the Democrat governor of New York City? We've got the 25th anniversary of 9/11 coming up, September 11th, terror attacks of Al-Qaeda. Thousands of Americans murdered, a war that began and will go on forever because these tortuous medievalist troglodytes attacked the United States. And the 25th anniversary is coming up. Now the Democrat governor of the state of New York is wearing an Islamic hijab, you know, the black headscarf for women when you're subservient to the men everywhere and walk 10 paces behind and stuff. Just remarkable stuff. And Spencer Pratt, and California, Los Angeles politician, conservative, ran for office, didn't win. And MAGA Bash, governor, New York governor, Kathy Hochul, for sporting hijab at Islamic Center, bowing to the third world. That's exactly right. Because she's dressed like she's living in Abbottabad with Osama bin Laden.

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1: Putin meets with Trump envoys. I'm Carmen Roberts, Fox News. Russian President Putin said after meeting with U.S. envoy Steve Witkoff and Jared Kushner in Moscow today that the situation with Ukraine remains difficult.
2: Russian and Ukrainian forces had been stepping up attacks on each other over the past few weeks, but both sides agreed to pause strikes on Moscow and Kyiv for the weekend. That pause is meant for Kushner and Witkoff to be able to conduct talks. As the meeting began in Russia, Witkoff thanked Putin for the ceasefire, while Russia's leader asked Kushner and Witkoff to pass on his warm wishes to President Trump. But just hours before, the Ukrainian military said Russia launched 167 attack drones overnight. At least five people were killed, and Reuters reports one person was killed by a Ukrainian drone strike in Russia's Belgorod region. Jill Nato, Fox News.
1: U.S. military says it struck three Iranian oil tankers today after Iran launched ballistic missiles at two U.S. Navy warships. And a bit of hope amid tragedy in Nepal as two more people are rescued alive.
3: A woman was found submerged underneath a building, found alive 10 days after the deadly flash flood ripped through villages along the Himalayan border between Nepal and China. Crews gave her water and a blanket before rushing her to a hospital. Meanwhile, another miracle. A man was found inside a 740-foot tunnel at a hydropower project. Crews from across the world, including the U.S., are focusing on 12 projects across Nepal where 900 workers are missing. About 500 are believed to still be trapped inside various tunnels. Officials believe the disaster was triggered by a glacier collapse that sent waves of ice, rock, and water just rushing towards those nearby villages.
1: Fox's Stephanie Bennett reporting from London. 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

0: My campaign has never been about a streamer in California. He doesn't speak for me. I don't speak for him. There are a lot of things he says that I deeply agree with. People deserve health care. We shouldn't be fighting dumb wars. The war in Iran is ridiculous. Donald Trump is a fascist. All true. There are things he said I disagree with. There are things he said he now disagrees with.
1: Yes, the Osama bin Laden of the Senate race this year. That's Abdul Hassan Mohammed al-Sayed. He hates the English language. He hates Western civilization. He hates everything, let's face it. Well, very good and happy Tuesday to you once again, and welcome back. We are at 888-630-9625. There's a kind of an amusing, ridiculous, pathetic story going around Washington, D.C. Turns out in Arlington, Virginia, just across the mighty Potomac River from the...

0: is that parents are crying to the cameras and they're like, oh no, I can't let my kid go back to a school where they might see an illegal alien gang member with an MS-13 or Tren de Aragua being arrested at school. They'd rather have the sexually assaulting career child sex predator criminal gang members from third world countries in the shower room with their daughters because they're just not very bright. Extraordinary stuff. Yes, sir. And in fact, Michael, do we have that soundbite of this lady, of this mother talking about it? Because this mother, I think this was on the WMAL news yesterday, and they've got kids, and sometimes they have mothers with kids, not all the time, because, you know, Democrat men have babies now. They have wombs and ovaries. They've got everything you need. And these parents, very upset, they don't want their kids going to school, not because the school is full of illegal alien child sex predators and gang members from Spanish-speaking countries, but because the illegal alien gang members who sexually assault the underage girls, they might be arrested. That's why they're very upset. And the mothers in Arlington, they're very, very concerned that their kids shouldn't be allowed to go to a school in an environment where criminals might be arrested. Isn't that amazing? That's what they're doing. They're upset that law enforcement might enforce the law and illegal aliens would be arrested at school rather than being allowed to roam free. This is how dumb they have gotten. Do you have that soundbite there, Michael? That, let's listen to what Barbara Britt yesterday, one of the fine reporters, great reporters on WMAL in Washington, my mothership radio station, telling us what's going on in Arlington, Virginia, where the parents are and the kids are afraid to go back to school because illegal aliens there, they're not concerned about the illegal alien gang members sexually assaulting the underage girls all over the place. They're concerned that federal law enforcement might arrest illegal alien child sex predators.
1: Their parents who are afraid to send their kids to school or kids who stop coming because they're scared.
2: School board member Zariah Tapia Hadley noting the jump Zariah in immigration Tapia enforcement. Hadley.
1: Since January of last year, ICE has made close to 11,000 arrests across the Commonwealth, nearly three times what we saw in all of 2024 combined.
2: Nearly a third of the student body in Arlington County Public Schools is Hispanic or Latino.
1: Families have to make emergency plans for Latinx. People had to take their children if they don't come home.
0: Tapia are there
2: Hadley
0: illegal?
2: Adding immigration if they don't come home, not allowed
0: well, they could
2: in schools
0: be murdered.
2: In Arlington.
0: They could be murdered by illegal aliens with machetes and gang members. If their kids don't come home, it's not because of immigration and customs enforcement, you maroon. You really, honestly, every day is an IQ test. And she's crying. She's literally crying. Not that the child is unsafe from gang members and illegal aliens, but that the child might be unsafe from immigration and customs enforcement. And apparently there are a lot of Latinx living there. Because, you know, Joe Biden opened the borders and waved in tens of millions of illegal aliens, lots of gang members and child sex traffickers and drug traffickers and all that. Oh, no, there have been 11,000 arrests across the Commonwealth of Virginia last year, three times what it was when Joe Biden was in the White House. Isn't that amazing? The year before. That's just great stuff. You people are all mental. You do understand that, don't you? You're pro-crime, and everything you're pushing for means more crime. You get that. Now, tell me you get that, because every day's an IQ test. Isn't that amazing? All right, Michael, let's take a it's past time for a phone call. Let's take a phone call. Let's go to the big board, and let's go to Scott calling from the Commonwealth of Virginia. Scott, you're on the Chris Plant Show.
3: Hey, Chris.
0: Hey, Scott.
3: How you doing? Thanks for taking my call.
0: Yeah, man.
3: So I was just getting a little bit of joy out of all these El Salvadorians. They're going to be going straight to CECOT. I know you're familiar with CECOT.
0: Yeah, that's where Senator Chris Van Hollen went down there to hang out with a gang member that sexually assaulted and murdered the mother of five, right?
3: That's right.
0: Yeah.
3: And the place, I don't know if you've seen footage, is amazing. I mean, it's clean. It's 100% lockdown. They got armed guards everywhere. You know, the racks are four high, and they're all stainless steel, no linens. They get T-shirts.

0: boxers, and that's it. It's like 80 guys to a cell. I mean, we need to take a page out of Bukele's book, and when you create an environment like that, you're just going to have less crime. That's really all it is to it. But I know that these guys from El Salvador know where they're going, and I'm sure they are not happy about it.
1: Well, you know, with the Democrats, they might just release them back into the general population because they, you know, I got to, again, Senator Chris Van Hollen went to meet with an MS-13 gang member and hang out with him and have a photo op with him. And that's all considered to be good, wholesome stuff if you're a Democrat member of the United States Senate in the 21st century. I got to say, Scott, what is the matter with these people?
0: Oh, well, they're Democrats. That's the first thing. But, you know, Holland likes Seacock so much, he should just stay down there with all of his buddies. He can have a great old time.
1: Just amazing. He was very, Senator Chris Van Hollen was very concerned. The woman was Rachel Morin, mother of five. Went out for a walk in her peaceful, crime-free neighborhood when an illegal alien gang member from El Salvador attacked her, raped her, and murdered her, leaving her five children without a mother who was raped and murdered by an illegal alien. And the Democrat senator from that state, from Maryland, Chris Van Hollen, went down to El Salvador to hang out with and protect and defend and stand up for the rapist, murderer, illegal alien. And I've got to say, and I'm really not kidding anymore, Scott, it's time that the Democrat Party was disbanded. It's time that the Democrat Party was relegated to the ash heap of history. It should go the way of the Bull Moose Party, and we've had other parties that have come and gone, political parties that have come and gone. And now they're terrorizing, honestly, they're electing and running for the Senate in Michigan these people who are pro-terrorism, who are genocidal Jew haters, and they're anti-American, anti-capitalist. They want to open the borders, have no border at all, have no immigration customs enforcement. We had one of the idiots who's running for office the other day saying, oh, we've got to go back from ICE to INS, Immigration Naturalization Service.
2: Do you want to abolish ICE? Who's going to deport the criminal aliens from the country?
3: Well, you and I both know that long before we ever had ICE, we had INS. We were able to enforce our immigration policies without shooting people in the face and the back of the head. And we just celebrated our 250th anniversary. That was an anniversary of throwing away tyranny. Now, to bring that tyranny back under the guise of the U.S. government itself, that seems to me to be inconsistent with the freedom you and I both love.
2: Yeah, but I mean, that's a dodge, Abdul. They did the same thing as ICE back then, INS.
1: So he wants to change the name of it. These people are really dumb and corrupt people. And that includes Chris Van Hollen, the Democrat senator from Maryland, who honestly was down there to meet with the murderer and bring him refreshments and nice cool drinks. Just amazing stuff. And honestly, and you said it, Scott. I said, well, you know, we do. They're just this is the Democrat Party today, and they are the third world. They, even the people that grew up in New York City and went to Harvard, they represent the third world. They are banana republic leftists. Am I being too mean, Scott?
0: GoFundMe page to send them all to these countries they praise so highly. Oh, yeah, Haiti. Oh, President Trump said Haiti's a beephole, so they all had to leave.
1: Yep.
0: Oh, no, Haiti's great.
1: Right. Yeah.
0: Make up your mind.
1: Well, the Clintons fixed Haiti. They kept going down there, presumably for sexual kink, because what else would they be doing there? And and Haiti good, Haiti bad, Haiti good. And then when there are a million Haitians here, oh, the Haitians are the nicest people in the world, especially Barbecue the Cannibal, the gang leader of the Cannibal Gang, one of my favorite Haitians, I think, Scott. And look, not every culture is equal. Not every culture is the same. In the United States, we've done a really good job of elevating our status, our standing of our culture. Even though there are Democrats here who burn everything to the ground, our culture is the coolest. And you know, you never hear, Scott, of people saying, "Oh, I can't wait to leave the United States for a socialist country." Can you name one person, Scott, that has proudly declared, I'm leaving. The United States is too bad. I'm leaving for a socialist country. Have you ever heard that story, Scott?
0: Just Rosie. She didn't move.
1: That's good.
0: She didn't move to a socialist country, although Ireland is not doing well either. So.
1: Yeah, right. She moved to Ireland. They shouldn't have let her move in. They should kick her out as soon as possible. But she moved there with millions of dollars. So, you know, it's better being a socialist and in a socialist country when you're a multimillionaire. Makes everything easier.
0: Socialism doesn't affect you then.
1: Yeah, well, that's of course right. Yeah, and that's the same thing with the people, the lefties living in New York and Los Angeles and the whole thing. Scott, thank you. Thank you very kindly. Got another caller from Herndon, Virginia. Let's talk to Tricia calling from Herndon, Virginia. Patricia, you are on the Chris Plant Show.
4: Well, good morning, Chris. Thanks for taking my call.
1: Why, thank you very kindly.
4: I was listening the last hour, and then you segued into this Arlington County parents.
1: Uh-huh.
4: And just on your repertoire, I want to be remembered Nabra Hassanin. It was back in 2017 or 18. She was a student in my daughter's class at Reston South Lakes.
1: Uh-huh.
4: And walking home from Ramadan, the Adams Center, about 3 o'clock in the morning, was attacked by an illegal MS-13 member, beaten, raped, murdered. And, Stacey Kincaid at the time, brilliant as she was in a twist about, Islamophobia or sanctuary state. And she came up with road rage. So why this guy is driving around with a baseball bat 3 o'clock in the morning, attacking young women.
1: And road rage, there's nobody else on the road at that hour of the morning. So you're right. In 2017, Nabra Hassanin, 17-year-old American girl, Reston, Virginia, raped and murdered the killer Darwin Martinez Torres, an illegal immigrant, because the Democrats and every I've got to say, Tricia, the blood of every one of these people is on the hands of the Democrat Party.
4: It's unbelievable. At first, it was all about, Islamophobia. You know, someone killed her for Islamophobia. And then when they found out who really did it, they just went quiet. Cricket.
1: Yeah. They're just psychos. I don't understand that. Where do these psychos come from? Illegal alien from El Salvador. He was 22 years old at the time. He murdered 17-year-old Nabra Hassanin. And we all know George Floyd's name, right, Tricia? But not Nabra Hassanin. Why is that? Because the reason is the Democrats, with their information dominance and media dominance, academic dominance, they don't care. They genuinely did not care and do not care about Nabra Hassanin because... You know, she was murdered by an illegal alien, and they care about the illegal alien, protecting and defending the illegal alien, but not the young woman that was murdered by the illegal alien, honestly. Tricia, thank you very much for the call. You have a wonderful voice. Thanks.

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16: Hello?

Ah, yes. I said this earlier today, and it looks like it's happening in this Clancy trial, the woman that murdered her three children, right? And the jury says they can't come to a unanimous decision. I said earlier, and I said yesterday, that one of the white women on the jury will hang it up, and this will be a hung jury. I said to my best girl this morning, this is going to be a hung jury. I said in hour one, the first part of hour one this morning, that I think that the jury in this case is going to be a hung jury. And one of the things you got to keep in mind is that 56.3 of white liberal women between the ages of 18 and 29 have been diagnosed with a mental health condition. And there are nine women. The jury is aged from 20 to 70 years of age. Nine women and three men. And 56.3% of white liberal women between the ages of 18 and 29 have been diagnosed with a mental health condition by a medical professional, mental health professional. And you got nine of them on the jury. And there you go. So we've got, so far the judge has now told them, go back and continue to convene. But I'm betting right now, and I bet yesterday, and I was telling my best girl over the weekend, that I think that the women on this jury are going to hang the jury. And, you know, honestly, they said you was hung, and they was right. The just amazing stuff. Yeah. Oh, and I should also straighten this up. Chris Van Hollen, the Democrat senator, he went to El Salvador to pal around with Kilmore Abrego Garcia. Remember, he was the wife-beating, baby mama-beating, gang member, human trafficker, illegal alien. The Democrats love human trafficking. They're the old party of slavery.

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0: Yeah, 11,000 illegal aliens arrested in Virginia, and got an angry mother. I want my children to be raised by illegal alien gang members who are child sex predators. That makes good sense. Maybe you're too dumb to be a parent. Is that possible? Not in D.C. Not in D.C. Amazing. All right, let's go. We've got a lot of crazy Democrats to get to, but right now let's go to a normal person. Let's go to Mike, calling from the Republic of Texas. Michael, you're on the Chris Plant Show.
1: Oh, hello, hello. Great show. Love to hear your voice every morning. You had a caller yesterday, I believe her name was Rachel, and she was talking about putting a stop to the Islamification of America and stopping the Muslim takeover and so forth.
0: Uh-huh.
1: Here in Texas, we got Chip Roy, Ted Cruz, Ken Paxton. They're all running their mouth. People call in and say that stuff on the radio. But what I want to know is, you know, when do we get to a bridge too far? When they cross the line, what does that line look like?
0: Uh-huh. Well, that's a fair question. Yeah, and you do have good guys in Texas. That's for sure. You know, I live in Washington D.C., so it's all uphill from here. But Chip Roy and Ted Cruz and you're right. You've got good people in Texas, and they're aware of the fact and we're not looking to roll over Muslims or Islam. We're looking to not be rolled over by Muslims and Islam. Is that what you're thinking, Michael?
1: Well, yes, yeah, that's what I don't understand. They say we're going to stop the takeover. Well, how far do they have to go before we, quote, start stopping it? And
0: right.
1: In the process of stopping it, what are we actually doing? What is the process?
0: Right. Well, and what is your I've got my thoughts on that, but what is your thinking on that, Mike?
1: Well, to be honest with you, the only way to stop the Muslim invasion of America and the rest of the world is to do to them what Saul was instructed to do to the Amalekites. Let's put it that way. if you don't know, you'll just have to look it up. But that's the only way to stop the Muslim invasion.
0: I'm guessing that it involved wiping them out. You know, it's kind of an old school area. The Islamists takeover of Western Europe, which is very much underway, has the Democrats have made everything bad hip again, Michael. In fact, most of it was never hip in the first place. But they've made anti-Semitism hip and cool. They've made being pro-Hamas a torturous, raping, murdering a death cult of Islamism. And the Democrats have made being pro-Hamas cool, being pro-Hezbollah cool. And of course, Hamas and Hezbollah would kidnap them and chop them to pieces and tunnels and sexually abuse. You know, the October 7th, there was a lot of post-mortem sexual assault. That is dead bodies that they were sexually assaulting. And the Democrat Party is, writ large, is applauding all of this. They're applauding Hamas and Hezbollah and Iran. And keep in mind that it was Barack Hussein Obama and his gang and John Kerry that with their joint comprehensive plan of action that guaranteed that Iran would have billions of dollars in funds and the green light to spin centrifuges in secret to enrich uranium in secret, to build nuclear warheads in secret, to extend the range of their ballistic missiles in public. The Democrat Party is they're undermining civilization itself, Western civilization, Israel representing civilization in that region of the world, as opposed to their neighbors all around them, where you're not going to, you know, use any of the countries around them as a model for advancing civilization in the 21st century. But the Democrat Party, they're the bad guys in all of this. And they, you know, you look at what's going on, Mike, in Minnesota and Minneapolis, and you had the idiots out in the street. You know, ICE is out there arresting illegal aliens, and you have mentally ill young women crashing their cars into federal agents who have guns drawn or ordering them to get out of their car. That was Renee Good. And then their boy, Alex Preddy, who brought his semi-automatic pistol to the protest where he had already been violently attacking immigration officials. The left is the biggest stain on civilization right now, Mike. And the Democrat Party in the United States of America is the most important ally that the Islamic Revolution has in Iran, from Barack Hussein Obama to these fascists that we've got. In fact, we've got some of them lined up for you here, Michael. But you're right. Our culture and our civilization, and let me broaden that a little bit, culture and civilization are under assault right now. And the Islamists, again, the invasion out of North Africa this time around is not by ship. It's not on horseback. It's not with swords. But the cultural takeover of Western Europe is happening. Again, the most frequently used name for a newborn boy in the United Kingdom is Mohammed. And the second most common name for a newborn boy in the United Kingdom is also Mohammed, but with a different spelling. And they, their leaders, will tell you, in two generations, the United Kingdom will be a Muslim country, and they're saying the same thing about the United States of America, though it may take a little longer because we're bigger. But there is an effort to conquer civilization going on by the Muslim hordes, by Muslim armies who are planning on Islamizing. You know, they're on a mission from God. They're like the Blues Brothers, but with guns. And it's crazy, Michael. And my answer to your question, you know, what are they doing about it? The answer is nobody's doing anything about it, Michael, because they're afraid to say out loud what people might be concerned about. And the reason, Michael, people are afraid to say it out loud is because of the left, because of the Democrat Party, who will scream at you and cancel you and destroy your career and your family and your business if you say, gee, I don't think Minnesota would be better if it were under Sharia law, and the Democrats will shout you down. The most important ally that the Islamists have is the Democrat Party. What do you think about that, Mike?
1: Well, yeah, you're dead on. I mean, Lindin's version of that is where in all of recorded human history has Muslims immigrated to another country and lived peacefully. Right. But a point that I want to make is, everybody's all about this Sharia law ban, but no one has a written out what the ban consists of. And according to Sharia, of the father of a prepubescent female can enter into a marriage contract with an adult male. Well, in our country, according to our laws, that would be illegal. My question is, if your ban prohibits that, how do you police that, and how do you enforce it?
0: Yeah. Yeah, we should frown upon honor killings, too. You know, if a young woman is off dating and, you know, a Catholic or something, and if, God forbid, they're having relations, then dad would be entitled to slaughter the young girl. And it is known to happen from time to time. But, Mike, there's audio I want to get to because I've got Abdul Al-Sayed. I like to call him Abdul Hassan Muhammad Al-Sayed. His full name. Get your name out my mouth. And he's a belligerent third world anti-American. Democrats are running for the U.S. Senate. Michael, thank you. And you should check back in with me on this, see if anything evolves on all of this. Let's go to soundbite numero uno, as the Democrats say. They don't like English as a language or civilization as a model. They're not the good guys. Thanks, Mike. Let's go to Abdul Al-Sayed. He was on The Breakfast Club with Charlemagne the Misspelled God. He misspells the word the in the title of his show because we're making everyone stupider. We're making everyone more dumb, more illiterate. We're attacking the English language. Well, the Democrat Party is. The left is. Here's Abdul Al-Sayed with Charlemagne the Misspelled God, who, as I was reading today, is, what is he, 5'5" or something, 5'6". He's actually standing on that seat at the counter when he's on the radio. But here's Abdul Rahman Muhammad Al-Sayed on The Breakfast Club talking about their buddies, their buddy Hassan Piker. Hassan Piker had wipe Israel off the map, kill all the Jews, destroy America, capitalism bad. He's Hitler. Well, I guess Hitler had a mustache too. Let's go to, here is Abdul Rahman Muhammad Al-Sayed, Democrats running for Senate in Michigan, on The Breakfast Club, because it's all just a fluffy hot tub when you're a Democrat.
2: The way we do politics is like, everybody thinks they learned the lesson from the 2020s where cancel culture doesn't really work. Mm-hmm. And now there's this massive effort to cancel Hassan.
0: What?
2: My point is that I don't do cancel culture. Mm-hmm. I go everywhere. I talk to everybody. I hang out with you guys. I hang out with Hassan. I hang out with Jesse Waters on Fox.
0: No, you don't. You met him once, and that's it. It's not a regular part. No, but cancel Hassan Piker. You can't cancel Hassan Piker just because he's Hitler in the modern world. And he doesn't do that because he's so open-minded. And now they want to cancel in the 2020s. The lesson, he says, of the 2020s is that cancel culture doesn't work. I could go down a long list of people who would tell you that it worked very much when the left was inflicting it upon everyone in civilization. And, oh, cancel Hassan Piker. But I don't do that. I don't care what he said. Here he is. He loves Hassan Piker, who is, should be wearing an armband and goose-stepping around America.
2: My campaign has never been about a streamer in California. He doesn't speak for me. I don't speak for him.
0: Sure.
2: There are a lot of things he says that I deeply agree with. People deserve health care. We shouldn't be fighting dumb wars. The war in Iran is ridiculous.
0: People
2: Donald Trump is a
0: healthcare.
2: Fascist. All true.
0: Donald Trump is a fascist.
2: There are things he said I disagree with. There are things he said he now disagrees with.
0: Mm-hmm. Fascist. Uh-huh. And Charlemagne the Misspelled Dwarf, he is not being challenged. These people, these are the bad guys. These are not the good guys. These are not good people. And the Democrats are running, I'll say it, for the U.S. Senate in Michigan, of all places. Completely insane. Al-Sayed, Abdul Rahman Mohammed Al-Sayed.
2: I think if you sat down with Hassan and you were like, hey, does this person hate certain groups of people, it's not what they're trying to turn him into be. They're trying to equate him and David Duke and him and Nick Fuentes. And the fact that they're working so hard to character assassinate him suggests that there is a disjunct there between what he's actually saying and what people hear him saying who actually pay attention. If anybody starts to pick you apart out of context, it's never done in good faith.
0: Yeah, sure. It's never done out of good faith. Now, we've played lots of audio of Hassan Piker and his absolute fringe, beyond the fringe, radical, extremist lunacy. We've played it for you. And Al-Sayed is running for the Senate as a Democratic Socialist, and that is the Democrat Party. And the Democrats want him to win. And the Democrat Party should break away and form the Confederate States all over again. They should do it a second time, as they did the first time when their president was Jefferson Davis. Trying to make him out to be David Duke. Well, true, David Duke was not invited to campaign with Republicans running for the Senate in Michigan or any place else. First of all, David Duke was elected as a Democrat repeatedly, just by the way. The fascist, racist David Duke, who was an actual Klansman, and he was he switched to be a Republican at one point, but he was, and he was never he was elected as a Democrat, and it's never mind all that, because you people, and we've got, I gotta tell you, I can play the Hassan Piker audio all day long. Just amazing.
3: I say I hate America all the time. A lot of motherfuckers want to kill me over that take, but at least I say it with my f***ing chest.
0: Yeah, no, a lot of people don't want to kill you for saying it, but these communists and jihadis like Al-Sayed there, honestly. David Duke unsuccessfully ran as a Democratic candidate for the state legislature during the 1970s and 1980s, culminating in his campaign 1988 Democratic presidential nomination. Mm-hmm. After failing to gain any traffic within the Democratic Party, he started switching again and doing all kinds of stuff because he's and he claimed he was a born again Christian, and he said he gave up racism. And he became a Republican, but he said he renounced anti-Semitism and racism, and he was no hero of the Republican Party. But you guys have Hassan Piker as a hero of the Republican Party. Amazing stuff.
4: It doesn't matter if rapes happen on October 7. Like, that doesn't change the dynamic for me even this much.
0: the rapes in Israel by Hamas and the army, kidnapping, murdering, torturing, disfiguring, raping, that doesn't bother him at all. No problem. Just amazing stuff, this Democrat Party. And Abdul Al-Sayed, He likes Canada. Am I right? He really likes Canada, but he doesn't like Michigan. He doesn't like Ohio. He doesn't like the United States. Here is, he's running for the Senate in Michigan. In the United States of America, Abdul Hassan Mohammed Al-Sayed.
5: Ask any Michigander, who do you like better, Canada or Ohio? I think all of us will tell you, we're good with Canada. It's Ohio we got problems with. Now, why would you invite J.D. Vance, except for maybe you got a Vance bromance?
0: Yeah, maybe that's it. You see, these savages have also brought J.D. Vance's wife into OSHA, who's a woman of color. But these racist lynch mob Democrats who hanged all the black people from trees with ropes and get all the people killed in Chicago. I'll get a little update. 41 shot in Chicago over the weekend. And what are they doing about it there? Got that coming up. Yeah, he loves Canada, but not Ohio. Again, he's the Jefferson Davis of Osama bin Laden's, the Democrat Party today.
4: America deserved 9/11, dude. I'm saying it.

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Also, just a few days ago in Virginia, a man released on bond days before arrest in Fairfax County machete attack. It's a machete attack. And here's a guy, just look at a still photo of him, and you say, well, that's an illegal alien. Santiago Castellano Chavez, 26, was arrested a nearby apartment complex shortly after the incident where he attacked a man with a 22-inch machete. And he hacked up Cesar Gonzalez, who said, I don't even know the guy. He's wandering around this shopping mall all the time, every day. But he attacked me with a 22-inch machete. Isn't that great? And Castellano Chavez told police he does not have a fixed address. He doesn't have a job. He doesn't have any family in the area. He's lived in Northern Virginia for about a year. And they don't say he's an illegal alien, but he doesn't have a place to live. He doesn't have a job. He's walking around with a machete hacking people up in Fairfax, Virginia. I'm going to go ahead and bet a dollar that he's an illegal alien because that's what they do. Also, the illegal alien got drunk out of his mind, was driving the wrong way on Interstate 95 and then the wrong way on Interstate 270, and he crashed head-on into a family on I-270, killing two of the members of the family and severely wounding the other two members of the family. Another illegal alien because the Democrats encourage this. They incite this. They entice this. They make more of this. This is quite amazing. Nolasco is the machete boy's name, and the Democrats, they just amazing. Jose Caballero Nolasco of Germantown, traveling northbound in the southbound lanes of I-270, struck a Toyota head-on at 6:46 p.m. on Saturday, and he was the sole occupant of the probably stolen car that he was driving, a Mustang, and he killed a nice woman and her daughter because he's drunk, and he's a drunk Spanish-speaking illegal alien that the Democrats waved into the country. Just amazing. Killed 46-year-old Musamat Shamima Begun of Burke, Virginia, and her 23-year-old daughter, Ariba Jaheen. Killed them both. Another illegal alien kills another family. Yeah, speaking of which, we're taking driver's licenses away from illegal aliens.